Earl Robinson. He was blacklisted during the Red Scare in the United States in the 1950s. Odetta recorded this on this album, and it speaks to all Americans. So we'll start off this week's show with Odetta and Ballad for Americans here on the Saturday Songbag. That'll open up a set of music for the 4th of July. We'll hear from Bill Schustek and Stan Freeberg as well in this set. 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

0: death.
1: What kind of hand is the free corner hand?
2: Did they all believe in liberty in those days?
0: Nobody who was anybody believed it. Everybody who was anybody, they doubted it. Nobody had faith.
3: Nobody.
0: Nobody but Washington, Tom Paine, Benjamin Franklin, Chaim Solomon, Crispus Attucks, Lafayette. Nobodies.
4: The nobodies ran a tea party at Boston.
2: Betsy Ross organized a sewing circle.
5: Paul Revere had a horse race.

0: Yes, sir.
1: Is that what they said?
0: The very word.

I started to tell you. I represent the whole... By that's it.

0: 1863, Gettysburg, Pennsylvania.
1: And he was right. And I believe that, too.
2: Say, ma'am, we still don't know who you are.
1: Well, I started to tell you...

0: Well, I'm the everybody who's nobody. I'm the nobody who's everybody.
1: What's your racket?
2: What do you do for a living?
0: Well, I'm an engineer, musician, street cleaner, carpenter, teacher.
3: How about a farmer?
0: Also.
2: Office clerk?
0: Yes, ma'am.
3: Mechanic?
0: That's right.
2: Housewife?
0: Certainly.
1: Factory worker?
0: You said it.
2: Stenographer?
0: Yeah.
2: Beauty specialist?
0: Absolutely.
3: Bartender?
0: Absolutely.
3: Truck driver?
0: Definitely.

0: work.
1: Now, hold on here. What are you trying to give us?
2: Are you an American?
3: Am I an American?
0: I'm just an Irish, Negro, Jewish, Italian, French, and English, Spanish, Russian, Chinese, Polish, Scots, Hungarian, Litvak, Swedish, Finnish, Canadian, Greek, and Turk, and Czech, and double-Czech, American.
3: That ain't all. I was baptized a Baptist, Methodist, Congregationalist, Lutheran, Atheist, Roman, Catholic, Orthodox, Jewish, Presbyterian, Seventh-day Adventist, Mormon, Quaker, Christian, Scientist, and lots more.

The Missouri River is over 3,000 miles long. It's longer than the Mississippi. And back in the 1840s, you could take a steamboat from Pittsburgh down the Ohio River, hang a left turn on the Mississippi, and then a quick right at that scrappy frontier town of St. Louis, and follow those meandering 3,000 miles in that same steamboat until you found yourself deep in the Rocky Mountains of Montana. You can't do that nowadays, thanks to progress and the Army Corps of Engineers. But it was out of that river valley way back in the late 1700s that the French voyagers brought their traded Indian wares, their beautiful lilting voyager songs, down to that seaport town of New Orleans. And it was there that the Yankee sailors picked up on their songs and took them aboard what we now call our tall ships, use them for raising sail and raising anchor. So that's how a song born deep in the heartland of this continent of ours was carried to the far corners of the world. You could hear it echoing across the exotic harbors of Canton and Shanghai, Calcutta, Durban, and the old ports of Europe.

0: the trouble continued to brew. It was a time for action, and a time for words. On a hot July night in 1776, Benjamin Franklin was aroused from his work by the call of destiny.
1: Hey, you in there, Ben?
2: Who's that, Sylvia?
3: It's the call of destiny.
2: Come on, take a look through the curtains there.
3: It's Tom Jefferson.
2: What, again? Well, it's no good. I'll have to let him in. I'm coming.
1: Hi, Ben.
2: Tom?
1: You got a minute?
2: Well, I tell you the truth, we were just going out of town for the weekend.
1: But it's only Wednesday.
2: Yeah. Well, you know, a penny saved is a penny earned.
1: What does that got to do with anything, Franklin?
2: I don't know. It's the first thing came into my head. I was just making conversation. An idle brain is the devil's playground, you know.
1: So you're pretty good at that, aren't
2: you? Yeah, there's some new wise sayings I just made up.
1: Wise sayings?
2: I call them wise sayings.
1: Mm-hmm.
2: Well, what can I do for you?
1: Well, I got this petition here. I've been circulating around the neighborhood.
2: Uh-huh.
1: Kind of thought you'd like to sign it. It's called the Declaration of Independence.
2: Yeah, I heard about that. Sounds a little suspect, if you ask me.
1: What do you mean, suspect?
2: Well, you're advocating the overthrow of the British government by force and violence, aren't you?
1: Well, yeah, but we've had it with that royal jazz.
2: Who's we?
1: Well, all the guys.
2: Who's all the guys?
1: Oh, George, Jim Madison, Alex Hamilton, Johnny Adams, you know, all the guys.
2: The lunatic fringe.
1: Oh, they are not.
2: Bunch of wild-eyed radicals. Professional liberals, don't kid me.
1: Oh, you call George Washington a wild-eyed radical?
2: Washington? I don't see his name on there.
1: No, but he promised to sign it.
2: Oh, yeah, that's George for you. Talks up a storm with them wooden teeth. Can't shut him off. When it comes time to put the name on the old parchment O'Rooney, try and find him.
1: Hey, what are you so surly about today?
2: Surly to bed and surly to rise.
1: Oh, all right, let's knock off the one-line jokes and sign the petition. What do you say, huh, fella?
2: Well, let me skim down it here. When in the course of human events, so-and-so, that among these are life, liberty, and the pursuit of happiness.
1: That's pursuit of happiness.
2: Well, all your S's look like F's here.
1: No, it's stylish.
2: Oh, I see.
1: It's in. It's very in.
2: Oh, well, if it's in. We therefore, the representatives of the United States of America, so-and-so, solemnly publish and declare that they are absolved from all allegiance to the British crown, and so on. Little overboard, isn't it?
1: Oh, well,
2: you write this?
1: Yeah, I knocked it out. It's just a first draft, you know.
2: Well, I tell you, why don't you leave it with me and I'll mail it in, huh?
1: Oh, come on.
2: Oh, I tell you, Tom, let me say this. I'm with you in spirit. I'm sure you understand that, but, you know, I got to play it conservative. I'm a businessman.
1: Yeah.
2: I got the printing business going pretty good. Almanac made Book of the Month. And then I got the inventions, you know. Got pretty good distribution on the stoves now. And, of course, every Saturday evening, I bring out the mag.
1: The what?
2: Magazine.
1: Oh. Oh, that reminds me. That artist I sent by, did you look at his stuff?
2: You mean the Rockwell boy? Skinny kid with the pipe?
1: Yeah, that's a kid.
2: Yeah, I glanced at it. And he's too far out for me.
1: Oh, yeah. Well, I know you got to play it safe.
2: Uh-huh. Yeah.
1: But getting back to the signing of the petition, how about it, huh?
2: Well,
1: it's a harmless paper.
2: Oh, sure, harmless. I know how these things happen. You go to a couple of harmless parties, sign a harmless petition, forget all about it. 10 years later, you get hauled up before a committee. No, thank you. I'm not going to spend the rest of my life writing in Europe.
1: Oh, come on.
2: Come on what?
4: Come on and put your name on the dotted line.
2: I got to be particular what I sign.
4: It's just a piece of paper.
2: Just

0: Well, if I sign it, will you renew your subscription?
1: Yeah, if you promise not to keep throwing it on the roof.
0: Well, my...
1: If it isn't on the roof, it's in the rose bushes or in the mud.
0: My eyesight isn't what it used to be, you know. Besides, it's hard to hit the porch from a horse.
1: Now, come on. All we want to do is hold a few truths to be self-evident.
0: You're sure it's not going to start a revolution or anything?
1: Trust me.
0: Okay, give it to me. You got a quill on you?
1: Yeah, here you are.
0: Look at that show-off Hancock, will you? Pretty flamboyant signature for an insurance man.
1: you did a good thing, Ben. You won't be sorry. Now, if I can just get another three or four guys, we'll be all set.
0: Well, I tell you one thing.
1: What's that?
0: You better get them to sign it in the next couple of days before they all take off for the 4th of July weekend.
2: Stan Freberg here on the Saturday Songbag from the United States of America, Volume 1, the early years, released in 1961 on Capitol Records and reissued as part of a 2-CD, Volume 1 and Volume 2 sequel in 1996 on Rhino Records, poking fun at Benjamin Franklin and the Red Scare of the 1950s in the House Un-American Activities Committee, with Declaration of Independence, a man can't be too careful what he signs these days. Before that, we heard Bill Shustick and Shenandoah, that is from Live at the Barracks, a 1994 self-produced CD. Bill Shustick also sang the national anthem at the 1979 World Series. Before Bill Shustick, we heard Odetta and Ballad from Americans from the 1960 Vanguard release Ballad for Americans and Other American Ballads. This is taken from a compilation called the Albums Collection, collecting many of Odetta's early albums, released in 2018 on Acrobat Records. Celebrating the anniversary of the signing of the Declaration of Independence, the 250th anniversary of our independence here in the United States, on the Saturday Songbag. 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Up next on the Saturday Songbag, we pay tribute to Tom Paine, beginning with Leon Rosselson and Rob Johnson from the album The Liberty Tree, released in 2010 on PM Press Records, chronicling the history of Tom Paine. This is Independency, where he recognizes the need of the United States to declare its independence from England. Starting off a set of music in tribute to Tom Paine here on the Saturday Songbag.
3: Renegade Paine turns on his own motherland, foments disaffection amongst our colonists.
4: When I reflect on the horrid cruelties exercised by Britain on India, how thousands perished by artificial famine, how religion and every manly principle of honour and honesty were sacrificed to luxury and pride, when I read of the wretched natives being blown away for no other crime than because, sickened by the miserable scene, they refused to fight...
3: And when to these and many other melancholy reflections I add this sad remark... that ever since the discovery of America, she hath employed herself in the most horrid of all traffics, that of human flesh, hath yearly, without provocation and in cold blood, ravaged the hapless shores of Africa, robbing it of its unoffending inhabitants to cultivate her stolen dominions in the West. When I reflect on these things, I hesitate not for a moment to believe that the Almighty will, finally, separate America from Britain. Call it independency or what you will, if it is the cause of God and humanity, it will go on.

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1: Dick Gaughan here on the Saturday Song Bag from the album Gaughan Live at the Trades Club, released in 2008 on Green Tracks Records. We heard Tom Payne's Bones. Before that, we heard Fairport Convention, covering Steve Tilston's Here's to Tom Payne from Who Knows Where the Time Goes, a 1998 release on Green Linnet Records. And we began with Leon Rosselson and Rob Johnson telling the story of Tom Payne with Independency, taken from the album The Liberty Tree, released in 2010 on PM Press Records. Paying tribute to Tom Payne as we celebrate the 4th of July here on the Saturday Songbag. 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Would love to hear from you. Up next, as we continue to celebrate Independence Day here on the Saturday Songbag, Johnny Cash with Ragged Old Flag. From the Essential Johnny Cash, a two-disc compilation release put out in 2002 by Columbia Legacy Records. That'll start off another set of music for Independence Day here on the Saturday Songbag. 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
2: I walked through a county courthouse square. On a park bench, an old man was sitting there. I said, "Your old courthouse is kind of run down." He said, "No, it'll do for our little town." I said, "Your old flagpole has leaned a little bit, and that's a ragged old flag you got hanging on it." He said, "Have a seat," and I sat down. "Is this the first time you've been to our little town?" I said, "I think it is." He said, "I don't like to brag, but we're kind of proud of that ragged old flag. You see, we got a little hole in that flag there when Washington took it across the Delaware. And it got powder burned the night that Francis Scott Key sat watching it write and say, 'Can you see?' And it got a bad rip in New Orleans with Pakenham and Jackson tugging at its seams. And it almost fell at the Alamo beside the Texas flag, but she waved on, though. She got cut with a sword at Chancellorsville, and she got cut again at Shiloh Hill. There was Robert E. Lee, Beauregard, and Bragg, and the south wind blew hard on that ragged old flag. On Flanders Field in World War I, she got a big hole from a Bertha gun. She turned blood red in World War II. She hung limp and low a time or two. She was in Korea, Vietnam. She went where she was sent by her Uncle Sam. She waved from our ships upon the briny foam, and now they've about quit waving back here at home. In her own good land here, she's been abused. She's been burned, dishonored, denied, and refused. And the government for which she stands is scandalized throughout the land. And she's getting threadbare and she's wearing thin, but she's in good shape for the shape she's in. 'Cause she's been through the fire before, and I believe she can take a whole lot more. So we raise her up every morning, we take her down every night. We don't let her touch the ground, and we fold her upright. On second thought, I do like to brag, 'cause I'm mighty proud of that ragged old

0: This is our country here, as far as you can see. No matter which way you walk, or no matter what spot of it you stand on. Now you will hear whole gangs of travelers and settlers arguing about her, what she is, how she come to be, what you're supposed to do here. And you will hear some argue at you that she is so beautiful, you are supposed to spend your life just feeling her pretty parts, sucking in her sweetest breezes and tasting her fairest odors, looking at all her brightest colored scenes. And I would say that gang has the wrong notion. And there are some bunches that tell you she is all ugly and all dirty, that there is nothing good about her, nothing free, nothing clean, that she is all slums, shacks, rot, filth, stink, and bad odors, loud words of bitter flavors. Well, this herd is big, and I heard them often, and I heard them loud. But I come to think that they, too, was just as wrong as the first outfit. This is our country here, as far as you can see, no matter which way you walk or no matter what spot of it you stand on. And when you have crossed her as many times as I have, you will see as many ugly things about her as pretty things. I looked into a million of her faces and eyes, and I told myself there was a look on that face that was good, if I could just see it there. In back of all the shades and shadows of fear and doubt and ignorance and tangles of debts and worries. And I guess it is these things that make our country look all lopsided to some of us. Lopped over onto the good and easy side, or over onto the bad and the hard side. Because I seen the pretty and I seen the ugly, and it was because I knew the pretty part that I wanted to change the ugly part. Because I hated the dirty part that I knew how to feel the love for the cleaner part. See, this is our country here, as far as you can see. No matter which way you walk, or no matter what spot of it you stand on, this is our country here.
1: Words of wisdom from Woody Guthrie as interpreted by John McCutcheon. This is our country here from this land, Woody Guthrie's America. John McCutcheon's tribute to Woody Guthrie, released in 2011 on his Apple Songs record label. Before that, Cy Conn telling the story of his grandparents' immigration to America and Lady of the Harbor from Best of the Rest, released in 2019 on Strictly Country Records, a compilation of Cy Conn's work recognizing his 75th birthday. Before Cy Conn, we heard Johnny Cash and Ragged Old Flag. This is taken from the two-disc compilation, The Essential Johnny Cash, released in 2002 on Columbia Legacy Records, celebrating the 250th anniversary of the independence of the United States of America, July 4th, 1776 to July 4th, 2026, here on the Saturday Songbag. 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My name is Rob Killam. Thanks for joining us. Taking us out to the end of this first hour of the Saturday Songbag celebrating Independence Day will be the Grateful Dead. From Dead Set, the 1981 Warner Brothers live album reissued in 2006 as a 2-CD deluxe edition on Rhino Records, this is Franklin's Tower. You'll hear the term Roll Away the Dew. That is

0: From the 1981 album on Warner Brothers Records, Dead Set, a live version of Franklin's Tower from the Grateful Dead. That was originally on the 1975 album Blues for Allah and released as a single in January of 76. According to lyricist Robert Hunter, it refers to Benjamin Franklin and the Liberty Bell. Once again, this is taken from the 2-CD reissue of Dead Set put out in 2006 on Rhino Records. 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That wraps up this first hour of the Saturday Songbag and our celebration of Independence Day and the 250th anniversary of the Declaration of Independence of America. We'll be back with a second hour of music here on the Saturday Songbag in just a few moments, so keep it here on 89.5 on your FM dial, your source for music discovery and National Public Radio on the Space Coast. 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
1: Welcome back to a second hour of the Saturday Songbag on 89.5 WFIT Melbourne. My name is Rob Killam. Thanks for joining us. In this second hour of the Saturday Songbag, we'll be paying tribute to a number of artists celebrating birthdays, beginning with Mississippi John Hurt, born July 3rd, 1893. He lived in Avalon, Mississippi in obscurity for years after making a couple of recordings for OK Records. He was tracked down in the late 1950s and was convinced that, yes, there was a market for his music. He recorded a few albums for Vanguard Records before he passed away in 1966. We'll start off with Mississippi John Hurt with I've Got the Blues and I Can't Be Satisfied from the immortal Mississippi John Hurt, released in 1967 on Vanguard Records. That'll start a set of music in tribute to Mississippi John Hurt here on the Saturday Songbag.

I took my gun and I broke the bell down. 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You got the blues and still ain't satisfied. You got the blues. 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

0: Rory Block here on the Saturday Songbag from her album Avalon, a tribute to Mississippi John Hurt, released in 2013 on Stony Plain Records. We heard Make Me a Pallet on Your Floor. Before that, we heard Mississippi John Hurt and Spike Driver Blues, telling the legend of John Henry from the 1966 Vanguard release Today. Before Mississippi John Hurt, we heard Jerry Garcia, David Grisman, and Tony Rice performing the Mississippi John Hurt song Lewis Collins from the album The Pizza Tapes, released in 2000 on David Grisman's Acoustic Disc Records. And we began with Mississippi John Hurt performing I've Got the Blues and I Can't Be Satisfied from the immortal Mississippi John Hurt, released in 1967 on Vanguard Records. Paying tribute to blues legend Mississippi John Hurt, born July 3, 1893, he died in 1966 and was an inspiration for a number of guitarists, including Rory Block, obviously, and Dave Van Ronk. 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My name is Rob Killam. Thanks for joining us. If you have a question about the music or a request for a future show, you can reach me at the show's email address, which is songbag, S-O-N-G-B-A-G, songbag at cfl.rr.com. Would love to hear from you. Up next on the Saturday Songbag, we pay tribute to Peter Rowan, born July 4th, 1942. We'll hear a couple of cuts from the 2006 release Crucial Country on their records, beginning with Rainmaker. A couple of classic Peter Rowan tunes performed live here on the Saturday Songbag. 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
1: I want to tell a story on a friend of mine come here from Nashville, Tennessee. He helped me write this song, Gary Nicholson. Thanks, Gary. Actually, I'm going to tell a story on him because what happened was it was during the time of the great trickle-down theory when there was a dearth of mirth upon the earth. So Gary and I, we decided to go on a vision quest. We crossed the four-lane highway, and there, standing on the asphalt parking lot, looking across the asphalt parking lot, glowing like a jeweled mandala at the center of the universe, was the Kroger store. And standing on the top of the Kroger store was Elvis. And Elvis was looking down at us, and he said the magic words. He said, well. And we knew what to say back to Elvis when he said, well. We said, oh. You try, well. Oh. He looked down at us and he said, well. He said, I want you boys to write a rain-making song, well. And I don't want you to write no new age ditty. And I don't want you to write no neo-shamanistic jingle. I want

A couple of live cuts from Peter Rowan here on the Saturday Songbag from the 2006 release Crucial Country on their records. We heard Land of the Navajo and before that Rainmaker, along with the story of how the song came to be. Once again, paying tribute to Peter Rowan, born July 4th, 1942, here on the Saturday Songbag. 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Up next on the Saturday Songbag, we pay tribute to the late, great Nancy Griffith. Born July 6, 1953, sadly she left us in 2021. We'll begin with a song from the 1989 MCA release, Storms. This is Brave Companion of the Road. We'll feature Nancy Griffith with Guy Clark, as well as a cut from her album Last of the True Believers, coming up right after Brave Companion of the Road. Paying tribute to Nancy Griffith here on the Saturday Songbag. Thanks for listening.

see him. And I was grown and he was almost gone. So we just closed our eyes and dreamed us up a kitchen and sang another verse to that old song. Come on, Jack, the son of a bitch is coming.

From her 1986 release on Philo Records, Last of the True Believers, that is The Wing and the Wheel from Nancy Griffith here on the Saturday Songbag. Before that, we heard Nancy Griffith with Guy Clark performing Desperado's Waiting for a Train. From Other Voices 2, A Trip to Bountiful, a 1998 release on Elektra Records. And we began with Nancy Griffith performing Brave Companion of the Road from her 1989 release on MCA Records, Storms. Paying tribute to Nancy Griffith, born July 6, 1953, sadly, she left us on August 13th, 2021. You are listening to the Saturday Songbag on 89.5 WFIT Melbourne. My name is Rob Killam. Thanks for joining us. If you have a question about the music or a request for a future show, you can reach me at the show's email address, which is songbag@cfl.rr.com. Would love to hear from you. Up next on the Saturday Songbag, we pay tribute to Robbie Robertson. Born July 5th, 1943, sadly, he passed away in August of 2023. From the band's album Music from the Big Pink, released in 1968 on Capitol Records, this is Caledonian Mission, paying tribute to Robbie Robertson, here on the Saturday Songbag. Thanks for listening.

taken from Elvis' 30 number one hits released in 2002 on RCA Records. That'll start us off. We'll follow with a cut from the Lovin' Spoonful here on the Saturday Songback. Thanks for listening. You ain't

might happen to be your man. Oh, it just might be your man. Oh, it just might be your man.

0: The Allman Brothers Band live at the Fillmore East. The album is called At Fillmore East. It was released July 6, 1971. This is from the two-disc deluxe edition released in 2003 on Mercury Records. One Way Out was recorded by the Allman Brothers at the final show at the Fillmore East, closing the venue out June 27, 1971, and was on the album Eat a Peach. Before One Way Out and the Allman Brothers Band, we heard The Lovin' Spoonful with Summer in the City. Taken from the album Greatest Hits, released in 2000 on Buddha Records, it was originally released July 4th, 1966. And we began with Elvis Presley and Hound Dog. That was recorded on July 2nd, 1956. That is from Elvis' 30 number one hits, released in 2002 on RCA Records. That wraps up this week's edition of the Saturday Songbag. As always, thanks for listening. Up next is Stuck in the Psychedelic Era with The Hermit. Have a great 4th of July weekend.
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1: Hey, how's it going? For the next 2 hours, you are stuck in the psychedelic era with the Hermit. And we're going to get things underway on this special 4th of July week show with a brief history of protest music, starting in 1962 with the Kingston Trio.

0: because I've been checking it out, baby. I checked it out a couple of times. And I'm telling you, it can't happen here. Oh, darling, it's important that you believe me, bop, bop, bop, bop, that it can't happen here. Who could imagine that they would freak out somewhere in Kansas?
1: Kansas.
0: Could imagine that they would freak out in Minnesota. Could imagine. That they would freak out in Washington, D.C. Everybody's safe and it can't happen here. No freaks for us. It can't happen here. Everybody's clean and it can't happen here. No, no, it won't happen here. I'm telling you kids, it won't happen here. I'm not worried at all. I'm not worried at all. Plastic folks, you know it won't happen here. You're safe. No, no, you're safe, baby. You just go to the TV dinner and you make it.
2: No,
0: no, no, no, we're gonna get a TV dinner and cook it up. Oh, get a TV dinner and cook it up, cook it up. Oh, and it won't happen here.
2: No,
0: but they would freak out in the suburbs. I remember to-do, I remember to-do, I remember to-do, they had a swimming pool. I remember to-do, I remember to-do, they had a swimming pool. I remember to-do, I remember to-do, they had a swimming pool.

0: Susie.
1: Yes, yes.
2: Oh, yeah.
1: Yes, I've always loved her. Yes, I agree, man. It really makes it. Yeah. It's a real scene, man. It really makes it.
0: Susie, you just got to town, and we've been very interested in your development.
3: Forget it!
0: It can't happen here.
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1: You're stuck in the psychedelic era with the Hermit.

0: Wrapping up our brief history of protest music, Crosby, Stills, Nash & Young, Ohio. Written and performed in the wake of the Kent State Massacre in 1970. We had Monster Suicide America, title track of the Monster album from Steppenwolf from 1969. From 68, it was the Beatles, Piggies. George Harrison making his little comment. Phil Oakes, Outside of a Small Circle of Friends. From the Pleasures of the Harbor album was our 1967 entry. From 66, The Mothers of Invention, a single edit of It Can't Happen Here. Country Joe and the Fish, their 1965 original version of I Feel Like I'm Fixin' the Die Rag, from the Rag Baby EP. From 1964, Joan Baez covering Phil Oakes, There But For Fortune. From 63, Peter, Paul, and Mary covering Bob Dylan with Blowin' in the Wind. And starting off the set, Kingston Trio, hit for them in 1962, actually released in late 1961, Where Have All the Flowers Gone? And if you would like a little more detailed information about the music, you can get it by visiting the webpage, it's hermitradio.com. Just hit the blog button, look for show number 1827, or who knows, maybe 1927 or 2027, I don't know. Anyway, it's there. You might want to check it out. And by the way, protest music was not the only trend in the 1960s. There was also a youthful rebellion going on. We'll be hearing a bit of that next. From Finger Lakes Public Radio, you're Stuck in the Psychedelic Era with The Hermit.
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0: You're stuck in the psychedelic era with the Hermit. Youth has always been rebellious, but in the 1960s, thanks in large part to certain activities following the end of World War II, there were a whole lot more of us than ever before. And let's be honest here, it's a whole lot easier to be rebellious when you got the numbers on your side, as they were in 1965.

You're stuck in the psychedelic era with a hermit. Of course, rebellions seem to come even more naturally if you happen to be born on the wrong side of town.

fantasy and the dark side of Youthful Rebellion in 1966 that was released. Society's Child, Baby, I've Been Thinking. We also had the Standells. Sometimes Good Guys Don't Wear White. The Kinks, Dead End Street. All from 1966. From 65, it was the Animals, We Gotta Get Out of This Place. A song that also was quite popular among the troops in Vietnam. And the Seeds, Pushing Too Hard. Originally released in 1965, as was the Turtles' Let Me Be. And of course, The Who, My Generation.

And for the past 60 minutes, you have been stuck in the psychedelic era. It's our Independence Day show for 2018 and maybe beyond. It's a production of Hermit Radio in association with Finger Lakes Public Radio. Our producer is Stephen R. Webb. Our associate producer is Greg Cotterill. The show is produced at the studios of WEOS and WHWS at Hobart and William Smith Colleges in Geneva, New York. Production funding for Stuck in the Psychedelic Era comes from the Tooth Fairy. A little help from Santa Claus and the Easter Bunny.

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That's how we keep you informed with trustworthy information and the news you need to stay safe. There's a lot of questionable sources out there, especially on social media. That's why WFIT and FPRN are crucial during storm season. You can believe what you hear on WFIT, and we thank you for trusting us during this hurricane season.

Edmund Starr from 1970, the tune War, getting this hour of Stuck in the Psychedelic Era underway, and war is what this half hour is all about.

0: stuck in the psychedelic era, at wartime, with the Hermit.
1: Yes, it's true, I am a young man, but I'm old enough to kill. 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

0: You're stuck in the psychedelic era with the hermit. 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
1: He blesses the boys as they stand in line. The smell of gun grease and their bayonets, they shine.

0: Jethro Tull, hymn 43 from the Aqualung album. We also had Eric Burden and the Animals in there. Sky Pilot from their album The Twain Shall Meet. Creedence Clearwater Revival, Fortunate Son from Willie and the Poor Boys. Bob Seger System, 2 plus 2 equals whatever. A tune that originally appeared as a single in 1968 and then showed up on the Ramblin' Gamblin' Man album a year later, 1969. The Doors, The Unknown Soldier, getting that set underway. And you are stuck in a psychedelic era with the Hermit. It is the 4th of July week, anyway. And in 2018, of course, 4th of July falls on a Wednesday, which means you're hearing the show either before or after, or maybe if you happen to be catching it on a Wednesday on stations like WHWS in Geneva, New York, you might actually be hearing it on the 4th of July. Regardless, you can get information about the songs, you can give me feedback, you can read other articles about the psychedelic era, all kinds of things, at our website, hermitradio.com. This show is number 1827. From Finger Lakes Public Radio, you're stuck in the psychedelic era with the Hermit.
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0: You're stuck in the psychedelic era with the Hermit, where this week we have some observations on the 4th of July. In late 1966, Stephen Stills of Buffalo Springfield wrote a song in response to the police crackdown on teenagers roaming LA's Sunset Strip after dark. What he did not realize at the time is that For What It's Worth would come to be taken in a larger context concerning the state of the nation itself.

Such was the State of the Union in the mid-1960s. And people found a lot of different ways to deal with it.

0: put your hands up against the wall, and I have to remind you of the Constitution.
1: Get out of here!

I guess some diversions have their consequences. Graham Nash from 1973, Prison Song. We also had Jefferson Airplane in there, Mexico. It was the last single to have Marty Balin as a member of the band. It was released in 1970, shortly before he left. Grace Slick tune there. Steppenwolf, Don't Step on the Grass, Sam, from Steppenwolf II. Bob Dylan, Rainy Day Women, number 12 and 35, opening track of his Blonde on Blonde album. We also had in there Barry McGuire, Eve of Destruction, his big hit single from 1965. Donovan's Season of the Witch. Temptations, Ball of Confusion. And getting things underway for this half hour, Buffalo Springfield, For What It's Worth.

0: And for the past 2 hours, you have been stuck in the psychedelic era on this 4th of July week. It's a production of Herman Radio in association with Finger Lakes Public Radio. The show is produced at the studios of WEOS and WHWS at Hobart and William Smith Colleges in Geneva, New York. Our producer is Stephen R. Webb. Our associate producer is Greg Conroll. 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

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Co-founder of Chicago, Walt Parizader, passed away a few weeks ago. We'll pay tribute to him, and also the 250th birthday of America, and so much more. 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

0: Brevard County's annual fertilizer ban is in effect June 1st through September 30th. Heavy rainfall can wash fertilizers into stormwater systems and natural water bodies, fueling algae blooms and harming fish, dolphins, manatee, and other wildlife. Residents should mulch grass clippings, water when needed, and keep yard waste out of the street. Every yard connects to the lagoon. Small actions make a big difference for clean water and a healthier future. Our Indian River Lagoon is one of the most biodiverse estuaries in the Northern Hemisphere and home to more than 4,300 species of plants and animals. Many groups and organizations are working to restore the lagoon to its former glory. Every Thursday at 7:50 a.m. and 5:50 p.m., WFIT's Lagoon Minute focuses on one aspect of the lagoon story. That's Thursday at 7:50 a.m. and 5:50 p.m. for the Lagoon Minute, or hear them all at WFIT.org.
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2: 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Co-founder of Chicago, Walt Parizader, passed away a few weeks ago. 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

0: 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The U.S. Coast Guard Auxiliary offers important safety resources, forms, checklists, and education right here in your Brevard County. 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
1: 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Co-founder of Chicago, Walt Parizader, passed away a few weeks ago. 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

0: 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The Roots Rock Reggae Show with Ross Mike follows up at 3 p.m. Doo-wop soul and rock and roll from 6 to 8 with Dr. D, taking us into the Saturday song bag with your host Rob Killam. 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
1: Hi, this is Fred Migliori, the host of FM Odyssey. Co-founder of Chicago, Walt Parizader, passed away a few weeks ago. We'll pay tribute to him, and also the 250th birthday of America, and so much more. 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
1: Coming up on Tech Nation, University of California, Berkeley, business and entrepreneurship professor Dr. Toby Stewart. He studied the anointed, those people who get the respect, the money, the whatever you imagine you want. It's sort of American to believe that talent plus effort plus commitment plus achievement will earn you the anointed status. Unfortunately, it doesn't work. Professor Stewart does have some answers for you in his book, Anointed, The Extraordinary Effects of Social Status in a Winner-Take-Most World. All this coming up on this week's Tech Nation.

0: Let's Take 5 with Moira Gunn. 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
1: In 2012, I interviewed Salman Khan, the author of The One World Schoolhouse, Education Reimagined, and the founder of the Khan Academy, a nonprofit with the mission of providing free, high-quality education online for anyone, anywhere. You may surmise what the Khan Academy is. What's important is what it isn't. It isn't just a bunch of YouTube videos.
2: That's right. Actually, it started even before the YouTube videos. I was writing a little bit of software for my cousins to give them practice problems, and then me as their tutor to keep track of what they were doing. And the first videos were really there to complement these. That's why the first videos, there's things like, welcome to level one linear equations. Like, what's level one? I was like, well, I had a little software module called level one. But the videos took a life of their own. But then once we got significant funding, the vision is actually to continue to build on the interactive side. So now we're a 36-person organization. And two-thirds of that is on the software engineering side, building out the interactive quizzes, the simulations. We just launched computer science, the dashboards for teachers. So the videos are still part of it, but I would say they're about a third of what we are.
1: If we looked at the world, if you looked at the world together as an educated world, not just a literate world, how would it be different than it is today?
2: Almost every major problem that you can think of, especially if you think of geopolitical problems, had traced to lack of education. And if you go into parts of the world, you know, you go to the Indian subcontinent, some of these countries, the literacy rate is low, and it's ridiculously low amongst women. And so, and a lot of those, you know, and when people don't have access to that kind of uplifting things in their life, they are more susceptible to extremism, to radicalism. They can be controlled, so to speak, by warlords and politicians and whoever else. So, yeah, I can imagine a world, you know, it's a world, and I actually talk a little bit about this in the book. It's not just about, you know, this moral argument that we should be uplifting more. There is a pseudo-selfish argument that our entire world will be safer. But then there's even a better argument that, you know, right now we are probably educating, especially on a global basis, a small fraction of the people who have potential. And that small fraction are the ones that they're giving us the new therapies in medicine and the new, the new internet startups that are making our lives better. Imagine what happens to the world if we can increase the number of people who understand medicine and science and technology and writing and the humanities by an order of magnitude of 10. We'll have 10 times better advancements in science, 10 times better advancements in the arts, and that'll just make this world a richer place.
1: Well, you've got bachelor's and master's degrees in computer science and engineering, as do I,
2: yes.
1: I'm proud to say. Now, engineering always tells us when we design a system, we have to include all the users and all the stakeholders, or the design will never work. Well, if the ticket of inclusion in this life is education, then any world system we design has to be able to include everybody.
2: The education has been one of these things. It's actually been the determining factor between the haves and the have-nots. And what's exciting about now, this time in history, is that historically, whenever you want to do something for the underserved or the poor, what you do is you say, okay, what do the rich have? And say, well, that's expensive. So let me create a cheap version of that that I can give to the poor or the underserved. And that's better than nothing. But what's exciting about some of what, you know, hopefully we're doing at Khan Academy and other folks are doing, and I write a lot about it in the book, you know, Bill Gates famously uses this resource with his own children and even himself, and he can afford tutors. But now the same
1: resource. He's not doing it to save money.
2: And he just finds that this is the thing that his children connect with. But this, now for the first time in history, what some of the most affluent, connected people in the world have access to, a child in a village in India can have access to. That it's not a cheaper version. It's the exact, a formerly unschooled kid in sub-Saharan Africa can now have access to the same resources as Bill Gates' children.
1: You've been listening to a 2012 Tech Nation interview with Salman Khan, the author of The One World Schoolhouse, Education Reimagined, and the founder of Khan Academy. 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I'm Moira Gunn. This is 5 Minutes.
0: 5 Minutes is produced at the studios of KQED-FM in San Francisco. 5 Minutes is a production of Tech Nation Media. I'm Paul Lancourt.
1: From San Francisco, I'm Moira Gunn, and this is Tech Nation. Today on Tech Nation, I speak with University of California, Berkeley, business and entrepreneurship professor, Dr. Toby Stewart. He tells us about a system of invisible cues that is very real, that you can see and understand once you know what you're looking at, and that we really don't talk much about it. On the other hand, you have status in ways you might not be grateful for. Toby Stewart is here today with Anointed, the extraordinary effects of social status in a winner-take-most world.
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1: And now, Toby Stewart. Dr. Stewart, welcome to Tech Nation.
4: Thank you so much. It's a pleasure to be here.
1: I'm going to start with a term that is in your subtitle, a winner takes most world. Is that the world we live in?
4: So that is indeed the world we live in, or many aspects of it. And that's about the shape of distribution. So if you think about the status distribution, which the book is about, or the income distribution or the wealth distribution, you know, as you know, these are very, very skewed distributions where the people with a lot have a really lot.
1: And the people who don't, don't.
4: That unfortunately is the other side of it.
1: And that gets us to another part of your subtitle, who gets to be the winner? And part of getting to be the winner that we're talking about today is social status. What is it? Who has it? Who can earn it? And will some people never get it?
4: Amazing questions, all of them.
1: Now I can sit back and relax.
4: I can talk there.
1: This is professional. I just need rest here.
4: That's the whole book on that one. So high level, and then let's dive into all the whatever details seem interesting. But high level, social status is everywhere. It pops up almost immediately in social groups. It has these incredibly spidery effects all through life. So it's enormously consequential. It's ubiquitous. And so that's my fascination with it. It affects outcomes that are really, really important to us. And then the book's about kind of why that is and where status comes from.
1: Well, some people were born with it. I was sort of thinking Prince Harry here for some reason. Prince Harry he's got status, you know. Yeah. You don't even have to like him. He has status, you know. And then other people, you know, the 10th child in 10 children family, you know, could be a little, maybe the middle child doesn't have any status, sort of lost in the fray there. So it's a question of deciding, how do you know when you have status, and don't you? Are we oblivious to it, or are we actually, we all know?
4: Yeah, so two super separate questions there, but let's start out with Prince Harry and his status. And, you know, that's a really, really, really important distinction. So in the book, I make the argument that there are three principal sources of status. So one is good old-fashioned merit. Like, I'm really good at something. I work really hard at it. I put in a lot of effort. I have talent. And in the status system, I'm rewarded for that. And in academics, we call that achieved status. So it's status that I have achieved through my own efforts. There's a second kind of status, which we call ascribed status. And you can think of that as like, that's your genetic inheritance. So you're born Prince Harry or you're born not Prince Harry. And for most of human history, there's been some kind of class or caste system, and you're born in the top caste or class, or you're born in the bottom one or somewhere in the middle. And that is an inheritance. And you're born
5: a particular gender and you're born a particular race and you're born in a particular country or place. And all of those things affect your status. None of them are things you earned, right? They were just kind of assigned to you at birth, sort of randomly, but throughout life they affect your status. And then the third place that you acquire status, and this is the aspect of this, the status system that probably my work has most looked at, is you acquire status from people who have it. Right. And that's this, it's this interesting kind of resource where status is conferred on you by actors who already have status. And that could be everything from like the obvious cases, like you're an Ivy League university and you choose who to admit and then you anoint them with a degree. Or it could be a prominent institution. You could be, you know, you're out in California, so it could be you're hired by Google and then you're a Google engineer, or you're hired by Meta and then you're a Meta engineer. And so these are OpenAI these days. So there are all of these organizations and entities that have status. It's also true of every prize committee, every award, from the big ones to the small ones. All of them are ways from somebody who has status to give it to somebody else. But there are also just a million smaller versions of this that are just everyday life. So, you know, the one that I always think about is like you're kind of the middle status kid, if you're lucky, which I was, and you're hanging out at lunch and one of the sort of cool kids comes over and, you know, says something nice to you in front of a group or sits down next to you and acts like that also confers status in a very local way.
1: Now, you also write, for those of you listeners who say, well, that's great, that's other, that's, you know, this has really nothing to do with me. You say we all practice a form of snobbery, even if we are not all cognizant of it.
5: So we are born with status antenna. There is a set of reasons why this is probably at this point hardwired into us, where we have this ability to recognize status and where we sit in a status hierarchy. And, you know, the sort of belief behind that is it comes from our, you know, from our primate past, where in the animal kingdom, which is incredibly hierarchical, although the animal hierarchies tend to be more dominance hierarchies than status hierarchies. There's a little difference between those two. But where you sit in the pecking order really determines what your fate looks like. And if you don't understand where you sit, you tend to have bad outcomes. That is, if you act above your place in the dominance hierarchy, you tend to be punished for it. And so that probably gives us this hypersensitivity to where we are in the status order. And one of the important things about the book is, or about the ideas in the book, is that, you know, we do tend to think about status as this very global thing where there are these organizations like, so I have this huge admiration for NPR. I have my whole life, you know, I have no idea how many hours I spent listening to NPR programming. And so to me, this is a very prestigious organization and it's an honor to be doing this.
1: I would advise against that, frankly, but okay. But yes, go on.
5: And it's an honor to be doing this. But so we think about these institutions that are important in society or that are important in the world. But what we forget is like there's a status hierarchy everywhere. You know, so one of my favorite, I read a lot of sociology in graduate school, and one of my favorite books was about the status ordering in a sort of street corner gang in the 1930s, right? And it's like, you know, the pecking order on the corner where some hooligans are hanging out and they're up to no good. There's a status hierarchy everywhere, and people in it are pretty keenly aware of it. And it turns out there's a really interesting research in social psychology that shows this is true like instantaneously. So if you just take 10 people and you put them into a room and call them a group, even if they've never met one another before and they're never going to hang out again, they still somehow sort themselves into a hierarchical ordering.
1: Well, if you've ever been on a jury and they say, you know, you're going to have to pick a foreman right away, nobody says anything. I'm just like, all these little, as you say, antenna go up. But can that be measured? We can measure the result, but what is it we're measuring?
5: Yeah, I mean, so that's actually funny you bring up juries. So first off, 10 Angry Men, what a movie. But second, there's actually a couple of old studies on juries. And there's generally a gender-based status ordering. So we often assume in the workplace and in other contexts that males have higher competence than females. And that's sort of a meta-cultural assumption. And so there's studies of...
1: I've seen it.
4: Yeah,
1: seen
4: you probably noticed that once or twice.
1: Yeah, I've got that one. Yeah.
4: Once or twice along the road, you might have noticed that.
5: And so there's an old study of juries where the foremen are men and chosen by the jury, and men are presumed to be better foremen. But kind of why? Because anyone who's on a jury, it's like probably the first time they were on a jury and probably the last time they're on a jury. And no one really knows how to be the foreman of a jury. That's not like a skill you practice in life. And yet there's a presumption going into it that one gender will do this better than the other.
1: What I like about this is that we've already laid out that, gee, it's all over the place now that we think of it, and it's at work, and it's, you know, you get on a bus or you do what, you know, whatever this is. It's, you're at a party and, you know, all of these things, you're on a jury. And jury is a great example because that decision has to happen fast and you got to do it. They tell you first thing, you got to get a foreman. And that leads me to ask you about the big shift.
5: Yeah.
1: Let's talk about the big shift.
5: Yeah. So the idea with the big shift is that we spend our life evaluating things. I mean, it's what we do. So we sum up people, we sum up things, we have to make decisions. It's all, everything's an evaluation. So this is what we spend our life doing. And it's often really, really, really difficult. In fact, there are things that if you gave me infinite amount of time, I still couldn't resolve what's good or what isn't good. So sometimes it's really hard to evaluate a thing. What tends to be way easier is to evaluate the person who is associated with the thing, because it's a high status person or it's a low status person or it's a high status brand or it's a low status brand. And so there are just so many examples of this in places that where you just wouldn't think status is operative. So we can, might be fun, we can jump into lots of examples, but conceptually what happens, what the big shift is, my goal is to evaluate an object, but rather than evaluating the object, because I can't or I find it very difficult, I evaluate the status of the person associated with the object, and then I assign it to the object. And that's what I call the big shift. And it happens subconsciously as often as it does consciously, and it happens all the time, and it has huge consequences.
1: Well, 20 years ago, there wasn't a job called influencer.
5: Yes.
1: Wow, that's why they're paying them all these big bucks, you know.
5: Indeed.
1: Not us, but, you know, them.
5: Indeed. Indeed. I mean, social influence, which is where that term comes from, plays a huge part in the status system. But if you take let me give you a couple of examples. So I happen to have just been recently spending a little bit of time in the art world, and but I'm not super well educated in the area. And like, I look at art and I just, you know, I might like it or I might not, you know, I might dislike it, but, you know, but it's good or bad and I don't have any idea. And I could spend my whole life doing this and I still probably wouldn't have any idea because there's no real objective measure of quality. So this is a completely subjective universe. So I look at a painting and I have to decide, is it a good or a bad painting? Well, that's really hard to do, but it isn't very hard to figure out if Warhol or Picasso or Rembrandt is a good painter, right? So instead of evaluating the object, I evaluate the person who created the object. And it turns out that like in fields that you would think are objective. So like I say this about art and I could say this about wine and you nod your head and you'd say, yeah, these are super hard to evaluate. But it turns out this is also true for ideas in the workplace. And it's true for scientific papers. And it's true for where I spend a ton of my time, which is it's true for startups. Like you look at them and in a very early stage, like what's a good one? What's a bad one? You know, I've been doing that for a long time. And it's pretty hard to pick the winners straight out of the gate.
1: You're listening to Tech Nation. I'm Moira Gunn. My guest today is University of California, Berkeley, business and entrepreneurship professor, Dr. Toby Stewart. He's held chaired professorships at Harvard, Columbia, and the University of Chicago, and is a tech company co-founder, among other endeavors. He's here today with Anointed, the extraordinary effects of social status in a winner-take-most world. I want to point out, you know, right now, I might do this at the end normally, but I want to point out right now that at heart, this book isn't about how to become anointed. Oh, yeah, there are, you know, there are clues along the way. You do tell us that about how to get social status because it can be so valuable. But at a deeper level, what is this book about?
4: Yeah, so that's a, you know, that's a very fair comment about the book. So it really isn't written to be like, this is about how you become high status. So you can
1: figure it out,
4: engineer that. Yeah, you can reverse engineer that a little bit, but it isn't, I don't lead with that and I don't end with that. I mean, so much more the book is about, there's this sort of force that operates through the world and it operates in your life and it does so profoundly. And most of us just don't think about it. And it's very difficult for us to understand our social worlds and our work lives and in my life, entrepreneurship, where status effects are so dramatic in the tech entrepreneurship, venture capital world, that if you don't sort of have a grasp of this concept and how it works, it's just very difficult to make sense of some of the things that happen in life. So the book is more written from that sort of broad, it's a really important phenomenon. You probably haven't thought a ton about it. I mean, most of us haven't. And it's an intriguing thing to think about and to understand.
1: Well, I wrote down the words, having read it, I wrote down the words insight, empathy, being conscious of one's own social status and what that has brought them, and then generosity. I said generosity in there. Yeah. Would you agree with those?
4: So for sure, you're zeroing in on what I think is definitely one of the more important parts of the book, which is that there's a core argument in the book, which is that the status system skews outcomes. And that you in life often have these domains where there's like these almost, you know, random or negligible differences among a group of us at some starting point. And those become really, really, really large over time. So like it's nearly random. I might be just a tiny bit better at something than someone else. But in the status world, because status is often an accumulative process, where if you have a little bit of a lead early on, it can become a very, very, very large lead over time with rewards that are disproportionately large. That then tends to give those people who have very high status this sense of like, you know, well, I've got all this stuff, I earned it. And I think, you know, the aspect of the book that you're getting at is, you know, definitely if you wanted to give the high status advice, it's like maybe a little bit more humility is warranted, because maybe some of your stunning achievement is sort of less about your underlying merit or skill or talent advantage. And maybe part of it is attributed to the status system that elevates you.
1: I think also, I mean, I agree with that. I think also the idea that you can look around and with the people you're with and you can see what they're doing, that they might be able to increase their status, that they actually deserve it. They're a little clueless. I mean, you're right. Yeah. We are demonstrably thick-headed when it comes to predicting the social world. Some of these people just don't see it. You can't help people.
4: Yeah, so I think that's true. That's very true. I mean, I was when I use that line, we're demonstratively thick-headed. You know, there's just so many dimensions of like
5: you take cultural markets, for instance, like the media business. You know, we have there are all of these kinds of products where we make enormous investments, and we have, you know, organizations and firms and agencies and, you know, tons of and investors and people who are on the forecasting business. They're on the business of figuring out like what's going to be a hit and what's not and what's going to be a flop. And we're not so great at that, right? I mean, we have this like this concept that we see everywhere. It's again, it comes back to your opening question. It's these distributions we see everywhere where I call them the blockbuster distributions, right? So if you look at Hollywood films or if you look at books, I mean, books are a great example. You know, publishers, they create an enormous amount of books, but just a small handful of them kind of are runaway successes and drive the economics of the whole business. And so we're demonstrably thick-headed in the sense of like, we're really bad at forecasting outcomes for products like this. And we're also pretty bad about even understanding our own preferences and forecasting what we're going to think, want, do in the future.
1: And what we want to do leads me to decision-making. I mean, in the context we've been talking about, we experience a certain blindness in our choices, as in, if you don't see something as an option, you can't choose it. And I was in a meeting recently where a very high status person had joined the group recently, and because we did this every year, it's a jury, we do it every year, and we're talking about something, and all of a sudden this person jumps in saying, "Here, here, we shouldn't be doing this." And then like three different very powerful people on their own right in the group go, "Oh, that's right. That's right." And I'm like, "No, no, it's not." It's like there it happens so quickly. But what we believe our options to be, we're almost blind to something. I don't know how to say it any other way.
5: Yeah. Yeah. I mean, the part of the book that you're really getting at is, you know, to make a choice, when we make choices, the first thing we do is we create what you call a consideration set. Like, what are the options that we're going to choose among? And this is one of the ways in which status is invisible and its effect on our lives, right?
1: I'm speaking with Professor Toby Stewart. His book is Anointed: The Extraordinary Effects of Social Status in a Winner-Take-Most World. We'll talk more after a break.

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In the second half of our show, we'll hear more from Toby Stewart, including some insight on George Santos and how AI has jumped into the becoming anointed game. Stay with us.

0: You are listening to Tech Nation. I've been speaking with Cal Professor Dr. Toby Stewart. His book is Anointed, The Extraordinary Effects of Social Status in a Winner-Take-Most World.
1: When we make choices, the first thing we do is we create what you call a consideration set. Like, what are the options that we're going to choose among? And this is one of the ways in which status is invisible and its effect on our lives, right? But like, there's this whole series of intermediaries that exist before, you know, between you and a decision that are status-based and that winnow down the options for you. And so when you're finally making a choice, like, the world has like nearly infinite variety today. And, you know, and often, you know, since we're Tech Nation, often these days, what winnows down the consideration set is an algorithm that is in some ways status tuned, right? So if you think about what you see on whatever social media platform you use, right? I mean, that is you can't click on something, you can't like something, you can't watch something, you can't consume something until it's appeared, right? I mean, you have to know it exists before you consider whether to consume it. There's absolutely, in this context, but in most contexts, there's absolutely no way for you to consider the universe a possibility, right? I mean, you can't consider the universe of TikTok videos that were uploaded in the time that it took me to say this sentence, right? Because that's about as many videos as you could probably watch in the next 4 years if you watch them continuously, right? So you don't have any idea what exists. And all throughout our lives, there's a curator, there's actually whole institutionalized curators who stand between production and consumption that winnow down the choice. And like, for us, maybe the super interesting version of that is in the mega tech platforms, which now have algorithmic curators that, you know, I should probably mention, work a lot like the status system, in that when something starts to go, so you imagine like there's this moment in time, let's take this second, there's a ton of social media posts that come up this second, and randomly a couple of them get seen more and liked more, but then they're picked up by an algorithm that says, wow, people like this, so I'm going to show it to more people who then like it. Which,
0: how about that? They happen to like it.
1: How about that? Right? And then boom, it's viral. Right? And so we have now these algorithmic curators that are focused on driving virality, which in a way work like, you know, the status system by creating an advantage for something that gets an early lead.
0: Now, we've been talking, in a sense, in all of these areas about anointers, what anoints something. In this case, algorithms. We're talking about an institution anointing you, a person anointing you. But what about critics? Are critics a part of this anointer system?
1: Yeah, I mean, critics are, and depending on sort of the field that we're thinking about and what we want to call a critic, but critics are tremendously important in all of this. I mean, my favorite one, the one that I write probably more about than anyone else in the book, is this guy Robert Parker, and that's, you know, because I spent lots of time in Northern California and have lots of friends who either love wine or are in the industry. And but Robert Parker becomes, like, by a mile, the most influential wine critic, and he gets this just absolutely outsized influence in the industry, where if he blesses a bottle, I mean, he was the true kingmaker. So he would move the wine market with his ratings. And why that is and how it all happens and how it came to be is all just super interesting. But he's an example of a critic with an outsized influence on how markets actually function, so much so that people actually believe that the wine industry came to understand Robert Parker's palate and then produced for it. Right, because everybody was out for the wine that would become a 97 or a 99 in The Advocate, and that would be enormously valuable economically for a producer. So there's an example of someone who's basically making, he's an anointer. He's determining taste, and has this like super influence. But there are food critics, there are film critics, there are art critics, there are, you know, you name it, there's a critic, who is making evaluations for you, and helping you narrow down what you consider and what products you choose to value.
0: I have never felt so much like a sheep. We're just sheep. Yeah. What? Where should we go? Take us over here. It's pretty crazy. It's pretty crazy. But let's get back to all of our favorite topics, ourselves. To understand, you know, when we identify certain areas in which we have status, recognize status, we know we have status. The truth is that status is constantly subject to change. You can be a hero one minute and a bum the next. And that's true, isn't it?
1: It is and it isn't. So, I mean, so one thing is certainly true, which is that in our psyche, it's always possible to change, right? And so that then leads to this, okay, like I climb the status ladder, I do these things, I spend my life, I become anointed, whatever. But now, and you think that's the hard part. But then when you're there, it's like, okay, it's the land of milk and honey. But it turns out that you can lose status pretty quickly. Usually don't, because it creates a self-advantage, this built-in sort of self-advantage. But there's always the threat of it. There's heightened expectations. So we do expect when we go see, you know, when like at his prime, if you were a golf fan and you went to see Tiger Woods, like you would just, I mean, it was just a given. He's not gonna flub a single shot. Everything's gonna be brilliant, perfect, amazing. If you were in his prime, Michael Jordan playing basketball, like every night he was going to score 50 points. And like, so it creates this enormous amount of pressure. In the book, I call it the hamster wheel. And so when you get it, you then have to do all of these things to preserve it. And that itself becomes a lot of pressure. And then where I think you are right is, you know, what I would call the sort of fall from grace phenomenon, which is like most of us, if we have a little slip up, easily done. We're all forgiving. But when you're, you know, Prince Harry, or when you're standing on top of the pecking order, we often take a great deal of pleasure in a fall, and that's when things can cycle in the other direction. So there's certainly lots of examples of that.
0: Well, here's someone I was really pretty shocked you talked about in the book, but just glued my nose to that page and kept reading. Let's talk about George Santos. Remind everybody who George Santos was, is, and what does that have to do with the vagaries of social status?
1: Yeah, so Santos comes up in a chapter I use the phrase scamming your way up. But the basic idea is like status is in a way it's like money, right? I mean, and I mean that literally, because if you have high status in most domains, you can convert it into money. Like you'll get opportunities, the opportunities will be valuable. And so there's this almost like this conversion, but status is absolutely a resource, and people want it. And so there's actually this, for all of human history, there's the history of the scam to sort of get some kind of recognition that you didn't really earn, or get to a place that's a higher status or more prominent place, where you're, let's call it taking a shortcut on the way up. And so I like found lots of fun examples in history of when this happened. It, by the way, I think happens way more often in the digital world, because you know, there we have sort of an easier time manipulating reality and in our digital presences. But then there are also members of the House of Representatives who invent accomplishments and educational backgrounds, which takes us to Santos. And then, you know, oftentimes, not always, not most of the times, but sometimes these things are discovered.
0: There are also some status-enhancing behaviors, which kind of felt pretty oily. Do you remember those three?
1: So if you think about status as coming from multiple things, and one of the things is your own merit or achievement, where that leads you to is we often have a sense of like, we should be at one place in the status ordering, but we're actually somewhere else. And at least around the edges, the status ordering can change, right? So you can go up, you can go down, right? And so we intuitively, I think everybody understands that. So all of us do things, often we do them subconsciously, but we do things that are aimed at elevating our status in the social groups that we're a member of. And there are generally, like at a super broad level, there are three ways to do that. You know, one is to ingratiate yourself. And there it's just like, you know, it's being a little obsequious or being a little flattering, but not of everybody, of the high status person, right? I mean, so you want to be blessed. And the way you get blessed is, you know, you're particularly kind or ingratiating or flattering of somebody else. So that's one way to do it. And that's viewed as a stratagem. A second one is to just be self-promoting. And that's kind of the classic case, is the name dropper, like, hey, I was out with like XYZ the other day, or, you know, I did this, or somebody offered me that, or, you know, so you're aggrandizing yourself. And, you know, you might be able to think of fearless leaders of the world that occasionally do things like that.
0: I was interviewing Toby just the other day.
1: Yeah. So
0: it doesn't always work,
1: right? Yeah, I know if I go with that one. Right. I know if I go with that one. And then the third one, which I've always found the most interesting, is what we call the exemplifier. And the exemplifier kind of takes the moral high ground. Like, they exemplify or model behavior in the group. And like, for many of us, you know, so you could call these things oily, and sometimes they're definitely oily, for sure. But they're also, I mean, I think, you know, one of the things I try to get people to realize is status seeking is one of these funny things where, to a degree, we all do it. But we all like to deny that we do it. And most of us, these things are pretty subtle and they kind of come naturally to us, versus like, you know, you really like sit down in the morning and you think, okay, this is a list of like 8 people I'm going to impress today, and this is the way I'm going to do it. And, you know, so there's often not a lot of calculus in it. It just kind of like, this is intuitively how we behave in social settings.
0: Okay, explain this one. You're right. The already anointed are even more likely to commit acts of fraud than the rest of us.
1: That's a good one. So later in my career, and this was the influence of one of the many terrific PhD students who I've just been so lucky to work with over my career on my research agenda that looks at these things. But later in my career, I met a PhD student who got me really interested in fraud. And he had thought of this, too much of a digression, but he thought of this really clever way to study fraud and when it happens in the corporate world. Fraud is an extremely difficult thing to study academically. And so he had come up with this really clever idea about how we could do this. And then I got to thinking a lot about it. And the thing about status is that it oftentimes is deflective. Like, so if you have high status, there's a few things. One is you tend to feel entitled. Like, you're the important person. People treat you as the important person. And as that happens over a lifetime, you know, you might become like Steve Jobs is reputed to be sort of later in his life, well, actually early in his life, but, you know, definitely later in his life, or Musk or whoever. But you, when you're way, way up there in the status, in the status world, you're like treated as if you're a special person, and then you become to believe you are. And then a natural consequence of that is like, the rules don't really apply to me. So I think you got two things that happen. One is people feel entitled to take liberties that most of the rest of us don't feel entitled to take. And then the second thing that happens is like, we're just presumed innocent, right? So for most people that are high status, and maybe this is less true now than it used to be in the past, because I think we all are a little bit suspicious of the elite these days, but most people who are presumed high status are just like, they wouldn't do that, so we don't have to look. And if we don't have to look, then, you know, then it's like easier to get away with things.
0: So, got away with it.
1: So there's a third piece of that. There's a third piece of it that's worth mentioning, which is that, you know, bad behavior, whatever that is, like what we define as bad behavior is different over place and time. And so it's not constant all through history. Like there are things that you know, we think are bad behavior now that we didn't think were bad behavior in the past, and vice versa. And it is the prerogative of the high status often to influence the definition of bad behavior. Right. And so the book goes into a little bit, the piece of that the book touches on is this is white collar crime, right? Where like the history of white collar crime is that it's less often prosecuted. You know, you could make the argument that the sentencing around white collar crime is incredibly benign relative to other forms of criminal behavior. And so you almost get this, like, it's the elite who get to decide what is bad behavior in the first place. And so they then define their own behaviors as not being bad behavior. Right. And, you know, that's one possible story for why alcohol consumption has been historically illegal in the United States, but drug consumption hasn't been. But there are many examples of that.
0: Now, of course, we couldn't get away from it. AI has jumped into this becoming anointed game.
1: Yeah.
0: How so?
1: Yeah. I mean, AI. So if you get me started on AI, first of all, we're never going to stop talking.
0: I mean, try to control yourself.
1: This is all I do. This is all I do and think about these days is AI. But I mean, AI is going to interface with the status system at literally every level. But AI is going to impact, I think, just pretty much all things at every level. So I don't think that's unique to this particular phenomenon, but it is my view of the importance of this moment that we're in history. But let me give you one example of how I've been thinking about it recently. So, you know, at the end of the day, to sort of put some of the things we've been talking about in slightly more academic terms, status is what we call a signal. And a signal is something that provides information about some underlying state that's hard to observe on its own, right? And that's a version of the big shift, right? I can't figure out whether the art is good, so I'm going to use the artist to make the judgment about the art. And there's a ton of things that are like this, where like I can't really figure out how good someone is, so I'm going to use some signal to evaluate how good they are. And the fascinating thing about AI to me and status right now is AI is this like incredible equalizing force, possibly. But it's also problematic for evaluation. Right. So imagine the job of being like a college admissions officer today. And you're reading student essays, right? Or you're a recruiter and you're reading cover letters. So it used to be that those written documents were signals of something, the underlying skill or capability or thoughtfulness of the person who created the written document. And, you know, that's never been a perfect assumption for a couple of reasons, including that people have always submitted college essays that their parents wrote or their teacher helped them with or whatever, or friend helped them with. But But now we live in this world where literally anybody is near universal access to AI systems. I mean, that's not near universal, but there's very widespread access to AI systems already. So a great many people can produce an extremely good college essay at a prompt with GPT-5 and any large language model that precedes where we are today. But that's true of all written documents. That's true of a scientific paper submitted to a journal. My research team is working on that problem and what's happening with it. It's true of a grant application submitted to a funding agency, a cover letter submitted for a job, and an essay submitted to anything. And so this information, there used to be information in the document. It used to tell you something about the person who wrote it, but now it doesn't, right? Because you could write a sophisticated essay on 17th century interpretive Irish folk dancing, if there was such a thing. But I don't know anything about that, even if there is such a thing, and I doubt you do either. But either of us could write like the world's best essay on that particular topic by asking the AI system to write it. And so now the question is, how do we make judgments in a world in which this is true? Like, the signal is all noise. And one of the arguments that I've just made is, in the short term, what's going to happen is we're going to rely even more heavily on pedigree. Right? Because we're not going to be able to look at the work product and know whether that makes somebody good. So we're going to go back to, what school did they go to? Where are they in the status hierarchy? Because for a short while anyways, that's going to be a more reliable indicator of somebody's ability than the actual work that they produce, right? Because they have this enormous assistance in producing the work. AI is going to change everything.
0: Well, there's a quote. AI is going to change everything. That'll do it. That'll do it.
1: Yeah.
0: I do want to read this one last quote from your book at the end here. It says, the easiest path, and it's not at the end of your book, I found it in the middle. The easiest path, if we value 8 hours of uninterrupted sleep at night, is simply to believe that we earned whatever we have received.
1: Yes. Yes. Yes. Yes. So that is one of the things that really, you know, so this was, writing a book is discovery, right? I mean, like, it doesn't matter how much of your time you spend working on something, you learn so much when you write a book. And that's really the pleasure of writing this book was, like, I got to read so many things, you know, colleagues and people I don't know had written on the subject. So I read hundreds of books to write a book and more papers than I can count. But so that really got me thinking. And one of the things, and it also got me reflecting on my own life, but where I was going with that is, the challenge with having high status, if you understand the status system, is that nearly by definition, you didn't fully earn it. Okay, you might have partly earned it, but there's these sort of mechanisms that come into play that push you up and up and up, sort of beyond your merit-based achievements. And that then becomes a sleep problem for anyone who just wants to think about it in a narrow, I'm going to put rational in quotes, because it's rarely rational to think in a way that causes you to not sleep persistently. But that creates a lot of, I mean, it's like a core creator of the imposter syndrome, for example, right? Because

0: it's then like, how do you respond to having high status in ways that are more emotionally and mentally healthy?
1: Sounds good to me. I like sleeping every night.
0: and you got it earlier, by the way. I mean, that then links into like probably the best thing to do is to have humility about it and to realize that, you know, a lot of the world doesn't entirely revolve around you, and a lot of people helped you to get whatever, you know, whatever it is you have and wherever it is you sit in status ordering.
1: And whenever you got a good break, you could probably dream up a few other bad breaks at 5 o'clock in the morning. Let's just say it might even out. It might even out at the end. Well, Dr. Stewart, such a pleasure. You are always welcome on Tech Nation. I hope you come back. See us again.
0: Yeah, I would love that. Thanks for having me on the show. I greatly appreciate it.
1: My guest today is UC Berkeley entrepreneurship professor, Dr. Toby Stewart. His book is Anointed, The Extraordinary Effects of Social Status in a Winner-Take-Most World. It's published by Simon & Schuster. I'm Moira Gunn. You're listening to Tech Nation. I must tell you that prior to reading Dr. Stewart's book and interviewing him, I was a bit skeptical. The conversations of our lives can easily lead to nepo babies, or the entitled, or privileged, or in some other lifetime. But Dr. Stewart reorients us in a sense. He tells us everybody's somebody somewhere. Where are you accepted and respected and appreciated? It may not be the places we think it ought to be, and that can be confusing. I keep thinking about a person I met years ago in a conversation where we were admiring the apparent luck of someone else. She inserted definitively, "I ain't much, but it's all I got." You had to laugh, but she was more than humble, it turned out. She was her own best representative. She didn't look to others to see what she didn't have. She looked to herself to see what she did, what she could make of her life, or as she liked to say, her lot in life. She'd surprise me with a tweak to her living situation, or her career situation, or the circumstance of her friends, or of others she didn't really know. So in those times when nothing goes your way, and it seems like you have to fight for every single thing, remember, take the humble view with a touch of a smile. I ain't much. And then a big one. But it's all I got. Because in some ways, you are in fact anointed. Once again, my guest today has been University of California, Berkeley, business and entrepreneurship professor, Dr. Toby Stewart. He's held chair professorships at Harvard, Columbia, and the University of Chicago, and is a tech company co-founder, among other endeavors. He's here today with Anointed, The Extraordinary Effects of Social Status in a Winner-Take-Most World. It's published by Simon & Schuster. 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

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Executive producer is Matt Gardner. 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I'm Paul Landcourt.

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1: Florida Frontiers, the weekly radio magazine of the Florida Historical Society, is made possible in part by the Department of State, Division of Historical Resources, and the State of Florida. 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This is Florida Frontiers, the weekly radio magazine of the Florida Historical Society, online at myfloridahistory.org. I'm Ben Brotmarkle, and coming up on the program, the state of Florida is commemorating the 250th anniversary of the United States with a traveling museum in two 18-wheel tractor trailers.
2: One trailer focuses on like the exploration of Florida and the Civil War, and it talks about the cattle drive down in Miami, while the other trailer is the 20th century. So we're looking at fishing things and vintage, you know, Tupperware and things that, you know, most of us remember as old Florida.
1: Florida was under British control during the American Revolution and remained loyal to the king. We'll discuss women in British colonial Florida.
3: Most were born in Great Britain, possessed some level of basic literacy, and maintained regular correspondence with distant family members.
1: We'll talk about the establishment of Andrew Turnbull's New Smyrna settlement in British colonial Florida. All that ahead on Florida Frontiers.

0: The song Florida, Where the Sawgrass Meets the Sky by Jan Hitton was adopted as the official state anthem of Florida in 2008. A revised version of the Stephen Foster song, Old Folks at Home, was retained as the official state song. The state of Florida is commemorating the 250th anniversary of the United States with the Florida Freedom Tour Mobile Museum.
1: I grew up here. You don't think about all of these things that happened all these years ago, so it's pretty interesting.
0: Megan Barnsdell represents the state at the Florida Freedom Tour Mobile Museum, which contains exhibits and artifacts from the Museum of Florida History in Tallahassee. The Florida Freedom Tour Mobile Museum is traveling to all 67 Florida counties in two repurposed 18-wheel tractor trailers. The exhibits inside the trucks show Florida's role in American history before and after 1776.
1: So there are two big tractor trailer trucks that say Florida Freedom Tour and have different photos from our archives from the state of Florida. And so one trailer focuses on like the exploration of Florida and the Civil War, and it talks about the cattle drive down in Miami, where the other trailer is the 20th century. So we're looking at fishing things and vintage, you know, Tupperware and things that, you know, most of us remember as old Florida. So it's just very interesting to go through and learn different history facts about our state and everything we do.
0: In addition to the Florida Freedom Tour Mobile Museum, the state of Florida is celebrating America's 250th birthday with a pavilion at the Great American State Fair on the National Mall in Washington, D.C. Megan Barnsdell.
1: So this is the governor's initiative, Florida Freedom Tour. It partners with America 250 as we celebrate our nation's 250th anniversary. So the governor wanted to showcase how amazing and, you know, all this historical things that Florida, I mean, we're one of, you know, we've been here when, you know, America was discovered, St. Augustine. Like, so it's really important to the governor and his initiative to just show, like, we're here and we're proud to be here.
0: The first trailer of the Florida Freedom Tour Mobile Museum contains maps, photographs, and a combination of reproductions and actual artifacts from Florida's Spanish colonial period through the 19th century.
1: So they redid some artifacts, you know, some of them are real, some of them are things we have found throughout, you know, history, but they're artifacts to show what would have been during that time. So one of the things is like, you know, some coins that were like, you know, what you paid for things back in the day. And it's interesting to see how different currency was then to now and just, you know, how things worked back then. And you can see a bayonet from the Civil War, which was really cool. And they have some maps in there that they used when they were discovering. And honestly, the maps are pretty close to what we use now. So there's one in there, I believe in 1680, I want to say. And it is not too far off from a map we would use now. So it's really impressive to see.
0: Ryan Hum is archivist for the Florida Historical Society Library of Florida History in Cocoa, but was attending the Florida Folk Festival in White Springs when the Florida Freedom Tour Mobile Museum was there.
2: Yeah, it was really cool. I saw like the colonial ship cannons and stuff like that, you know, the foundation with Ponce de Leon coming in all the way up, you know, the Civil War. It was interesting that they really focused in from the foundation of the first like people coming on the beaches all the way up until Reconstruction.
0: Exhibits in the second truck of the Florida Freedom Tour Mobile Museum focus on the 20th century. Good information is on display, along with some fun, interactive displays. Artifacts from the movie The Creature from the Black Lagoon are featured. All of the underwater scenes for the Creature movies were filmed in Florida. Megan Barnsdell.
1: Definitely some fun stuff, some fishing stuff in there, which is really cool. And it talks about the creature down from Silver Springs. And it's been really interesting to have some people come in and be like, well, I remember when that came out and I remember them filming it. And they were talking about their childhood. I think it's really amazing just to see like the memories people are bringing through this and how they feel from their Florida. Like they, you know, born and raised here. And it's good to see people reminisce and you see smiles come to their face when they're talking about like, well, in my childhood, you know, we used these things. And so it's been really cool to see.
2: Yeah, you know, about, you know, the big boom of Florida. Of course, after Reconstruction, Florida became a pioneer state for a lot of people coming in and wanting to make a living here. You know, they showed the little bit of film, cultural uniqueness of Florida that we have. The oranges, of course, being a staple of the state. And it was really nice to see what Florida represents to the rest of the country.
0: It's challenging for any museum or historical society to reach the entire state's population, but Ryan Hum says that the Florida Freedom Tour Mobile Museum is a novel way to reach all 67 Florida counties.
2: I think it was great. You know, you know, like you said, Florida is such a big state, you know, North, Central, South Florida. It was a quick representation of what we are, and the fact that anybody from the state can come in and view it, you know, gets a sense of hope and identity that, yes, this is us. We are here. We have been around since the very beginning.
0: While the Florida Freedom Tour Mobile Museum is celebrating 250 years of America, during the entire American Revolution, Florida remained under British control. Loyalists from colonies to the north would flee to St. Augustine as the Patriots revolted. The last naval battle of the American Revolution was fought off of Florida's east coast on March 10, 1783. Three British ships tried unsuccessfully to intercept two Continental Navy ships bringing back silver from Cuba to pay George Washington's troops. After the fall of South Carolina, three signers of the Declaration of Independence, Thomas Heywood Jr., Arthur Middleton, and Edward Rutledge, were captured and sent to St. Augustine. They were imprisoned at the Castillo de San Marcos, which at the time was called Fort St. Mark. Ryan Hum.
2: Yeah, a lot of people seem to not know that we were a big part of the revolution. And, you know, we just played on the other side. We were the enemy team. But, you know, the fact that we still were involved, we had, you know, soldiers that came in. There's a couple battles that fought here. And we even had, I believe, three Declaration of Independence signers, you know, captured and imprisoned in Florida. You know, we actually had a major role, especially the last naval battle. So the fact that, yeah, we're not as talked about in textbooks, I think now we should really look at Florida and say, hey, just like the regular 13, we were here, we fought, it's just we lost.
0: After the American Revolution ended in 1783, control of Florida was returned to Spain until we were named a United States territory in 1821. Florida became a state in 1845. Megan Bardell says you can find out more about the Florida Freedom Tour Mobile Museum on social media.
1: So the Facebook page is all one word, America250FL. And so you can go there and see different videos, and they even post some old photos from the archives. And it talks about like where in the summer, and there's a website everyone can go and look at. It's also all one word, America250FL.com. And you can see updates, see where things are going, and look at upcoming events, and it'll tell you all the events of where we'll be at. And again, that's America250FL.com.
0: We spoke with Megan Bardell from the Florida Freedom Tour Mobile Museum and Ryan Hum from the Library of Florida History. Florida.

This is Florida Frontiers, the weekly radio magazine of the Florida Historical Society. I'm Ben Brotmarkle. The deadline to submit a presentation proposal for the 2026 Florida Historical Society Annual Meeting and Symposium is quickly approaching. The conference theme is 250 years of U.S. history, 513 years of Florida history, and thousands of years of indigenous peoples' history. The conference is October 16th and 17th at the University of Central Florida. More information is at myfloridahistory.org.

0: Joining us now is Connie Lester, Associate Professor of History at the University of Central Florida, Director of the Riches Digital Archiving Project, and Editor of the Florida Historical Quarterly. Connie, one of the least studied periods of Florida history is the British colonial era that lasted from 1763 to 1783. Deborah Bauer focused on a topic that is even less studied, the role of women in that era.
1: Deborah Bauer, at the time a PhD student at the University of South Florida, published an article in the 2010 issue of the Florida Historical Quarterly on the role of British women in the colonization of East and West Florida. The pertinent historiography is limited and centers on two opposing interpretations: a romanticized or glamorized perspective that British women living in Florida were charming ladies, well-traveled, gowned in silk and jewels, who spent their time attending balls and social assemblies. Their contribution to the establishment of the social order was limited. A second historiographic interpretation contends that, as was typical for almost any frontier community, women were scarce in British Florida and implies that no further study is necessary. Bauer challenges both views. Studying the experiences of British women who immigrated to East and West Florida during the period 1760 to the 1770s will provide a foundation for understanding the social-cultural development of British-controlled region. The British capture of Havana in 1762 ensured that the Spanish allies of the French would make substantial concessions in the subsequent negotiations that resulted in the Treaty of Paris that ended the French and Indian War. Acquiring Spanish Florida, the British set out to integrate East and West Florida with the southern colonies that ranged from Virginia to Georgia. As the historian Kathleen Wilson argued, British women offered civility, refinement, and sensibility on behalf of the common good, as governmental and military officials sought to make East and West Florida the latest success story for the expansion of British imperial power and prestige.
0: What sort of challenges did women face in Florida?
1: Bauer offers a general description of the women who immigrated to the colonies. Most were born in Great Britain, possessed some level of basic literacy, and maintained regular correspondence with distant family members. They read the Bible and literary works and had basic knowledge of arithmetic. Many had training in the feminine arts of music, dancing, sewing, cooking, and housekeeping. Most were members of the Church of England and came from economically prosperous families. A number of them shared kinship with prominent families in Boston, Charleston, New York, and Philadelphia. The number of men and women who arrived in St. Augustine in the 1760s did not number more than a few hundred in the years of British control. Numbers alone did not define the role of British women. Their arrival in 1763 established an immigration pattern that would continue for the next 20 years. The women who immigrated to Florida were the wives, daughters, mothers, or sisters of government officials or members of the military. They entered a new physical and social environment. When Dorothy Forbes arrived in St. Augustine as a newlywed, she confessed to her family that although she was in a strange place, they should not worry about her. Fortunately for her, other women assisted in her acclimation to the surroundings and to her status in the colony. As wives of government officials and military officers, women like Forbes could claim elite status and associated with the most powerful members of the colonial society. Women faced many of the same dangers as men. Traveling by land entailed possible violent encounters with indigenous people, and most women traveled by ship. Storms represented ocean hazards, but so did mutiny and pirates. Rebecca Walker Dunford, the wife of the lieutenant governor of West Florida, was aboard a ship bound for England when the crew began drinking during a storm and mutinied. Some of the crew entered her cabin, and she was thrown out of the berth with the bedclothes twisted around her and onto a black trunk. She was rescued by a ship bound for Nova Scotia, but as Bauer notes, not all colonial women were as lucky in the same situation. Shipwrecks were reported with some regularity. Tropical storms and hurricanes battered the Florida coasts then as now. Elizabeth Digby Pilot reported on a 1769 storm that left her terrified by, quote, the violent tempest attended by heavy rain. As she described the scene, The whole camp was in an uproar. The soldiers' huts were mostly blown down. The women and children were running about screaming with consternation. Then men were all in confusion, and a scene of sad devastation presented itself. Disease and other medical issues affected the health and shortened the lives of women who immigrated to Florida. The heat and humidity were especially difficult for women who were expected to dress modestly. Beset by swarms of insects, they were susceptible to malaria, yellow fever, cholera, dysentery, and smallpox. Of the six women who accompanied Elizabeth Pilot from Havana to Pensacola in July 1765, all six died during an outbreak of malignant fever, possibly yellow fever, which ravaged Pensacola between late 1765 and early 1766. Pilot reported that coffins were so scarce that a single coffin was used repeatedly to transport bodies for burial. "Death was so familiar," she wrote, "that we met our friends with sad countenances, expecting to hear some new victim." While men and women faced the same likelihood of death by disease, women faced the demands of childbirth frequently and without access to the level of medical care they might receive in England or in more settled colonies. The pregnancy history of Dorothy Forbes provides insight into the complexity of marriage, family, and childbirth. In 1772, Forbes was pregnant with her third child. Weakened by three closely timed pregnancies, she was concerned for her own health. Her mother had died in childbirth, and wrote to her father about her worries. He arranged for her to travel to Milton, Massachusetts, where medical care would be better. By the time he arrived to escort his daughter and grandchildren north, Dorothy was 7 months pregnant. Her husband refused to allow the children to travel, but finally compromised and kept the oldest son with him. She arrived safely and gave birth to a third son, but she never saw her husband again.
0: Connie, were the lives of British colonial women in Florida always so grim?
1: Women occupied their time in Florida in some productive and entertaining ways. In 1770, the West Florida Assembly enacted legislation that provided married women limited freedom regarding property. Rebecca Durnford took advantage of the opportunity and acquired several large tracts of land in her name. However, in extending the privilege of landholding, the Assembly was recognizing the danger of life in Florida and the potential need for women to be able to provide for themselves. British settlers established an active social life. In the evenings, singing, dancing, card playing, and gossiping occurred in the various homes of the colonists. Governor James Grant was known for his frequent dinner parties and evenings of entertainment.
0: By the mid-1770s, the end was in sight for British Florida. How did the colony change as the American Revolution progressed?
1: The most obvious change could be seen in the migration patterns. As a non-participant in the Revolution, Florida served as a safe haven for Loyalists escaping from the war. Elizabeth Lichtenstein Johnston, the wife of a Loyalist Georgia physician, arrived in the fall of 1782 with a flood of other refugees. The population of East Florida swelled from approximately 3,000 to over 20,000 during the final years of the Revolution. The final British ship left St. Augustine in June 1785, completing an 18-month evacuation, with most colonists sailing to Nova Scotia, the Bahamas, or Great Britain. Among the many evacuees were British women whose lives and contributions to the colony had been largely overlooked. As Deborah Bauer argued, it is time to write them into the narrative.
0: Indeed. Thanks, Connie.
1: You're welcome.
0: Connie Lester is Associate Professor of History at the University of Central Florida, Director of the Riches Digital Archiving Project, and Editor of the Florida Historical Quarterly.

0: This is Florida Frontiers. Just before the start of the American Revolution, Scotsman Andrew Turnbull established the New Smyrna settlement in East Florida. Sebastian Garcia has more.
1: Rachel Williams serves as a historian for the Orange County Regional History Center. She recently wrote about the initial British settlement of New Smyrna in the late 18th century. In 1763, the British acquired Florida as a result of their victory in the Seven Years' War. The British began offering land to settlers as a way to capitalize on their newly acquired territory. Individuals like Dr. Andrew Turnbull saw an opportunity and took the offer.
2: Turnbull was a Scottish man. He was like a pharmacist because he later had an apothecary before he eventually died. But he wanted to settle in East Florida because at the time, Britain was offering land for those that would settle, clear the land, and start growing crops and starting to make money for the crown. So he took advantage of that. He got 20,000 acres. And then eventually he partnered with two other people to have then 60,000 acres for the settlement.
1: Turnbull named his 60,000-acre settlement New Smyrna after a port city in the Ottoman Empire that was called Smyrna.
2: He was a consul of the Ottoman Empire at the time, and his wife was from a place in the Ottoman Empire called Smyrna. Today, it's modern day, I think it's pronounced Izmir in Turkey, but he apparently seemed to really like that town of Smyrna, and also Smyrna being his wife's hometown, he wanted to name his new settlement after that.
1: Such Mediterranean connections also inspired Turnbull's recruitment strategy to populate New Smyrna.
2: Because of, you know, the time that he did spend there, he saw specifically with Greek people, he saw like a work ethic that he really liked and wanted primarily to recruit Greeks, but ended up mostly recruiting Minorcans, which is a very small island in the Mediterranean, as well as some Corsican Greeks and some Italians as well. So he was trying to incentivize people to come to this new land. He promised that he would give some of that land in exchange for several years of work to further incentivize people to come work for him and help settle this land in Florida.
1: These incentives fell short almost immediately, as about a month after their arrival, the recruited settlers revolted.
2: People got there and realized that it was not all that he had promised. They were in charge of clearing this land that they were not familiar with. There was disease there that they weren't exposed to and were getting very sick, but still expected to work. So they revolted. It's primarily led by the Italians, and some even tried to flee to Cuba, but they were captured. I think someone died in the conflict of it all, for which two of the settlers were held accountable and were killed for that. But overall, not very good conditions, and it continued to get worse. They had to ration food, and apparently, according to settlers' accounts, they were not allowed to fish.
1: Conditions worsened after the revolt, as nearly half of the 1,200 settlers who left their homeland in 1768 died by 1769.
2: Around 1,200 settlers that got there in 1768. By 1769, nearly half of those settlers had died from malnutrition and disease. While they had some decent harvests, specifically for indigo, by the mid-1770s, the soil had been depleted of its nutrients just because of how intensely they were farming the land. And then couple that with droughts as well, they weren't getting the harvests that they had anticipated, and they weren't making the money anymore. So everything was just kind of compounding on itself, which just further drove the settlement into chaos and ultimately failure.
1: Almost a decade later, in 1777, a majority of the remaining settlers abandoned the area and relocated to St. Augustine, accepting a sympathetic offer from the governor of East Florida, who harbored political animosity towards Turnbull.
2: 1776, Turnbull's in England working, so three settlers walked from New Smyrna to St. Augustine to speak with the governor of East Florida and basically file their grievances. And at the time, the governor, Patrick Tonyan, I'm not sure if I'm pronouncing that correctly, T-O-N-Y-N, he was a political adversary of Turnbull, so he was very sympathetic to these settlers and ended up canceling their work contracts, because even at the time, there was rumors that they weren't even going to get the land, that their work contracts weren't going to be honored. So by 1777, about 600 of those settlers ended up relocating to St. Augustine. although some did stay behind in the hopes of getting that land, which in 1783, when Spain eventually did regain Florida following the Treaty of Paris, Spain did grant land to the remaining settlers in New Smyrna. And there are still some descendants of those settlers in both New Smyrna and in St. Augustine for those that relocated.
1: In addition to living descendants, remnants from Turnbull's failed settlement remain in New Smyrna today. Pass by North Riverside Drive and Washington Street, and you'll find coquina ruins dating back to the 18th century British settlement.
2: It is just a foundation made out of coquina. When you see it, you might not really know what you're looking at. It just kind of looks like a strange stone structure, kind of with like an interesting pattern of holes within the coquina, because it is a foundation of something. We just don't really know what. Some believe that it is like a warehouse foundation or a church foundation or the foundation for a manor that was being built. And we're not even really sure if it ever was completed, and then that's just what remains, or if it was just stopped in the middle of its building. So there's a lot that's not known about it, but it does still exist.
1: When I asked Rachel why we should remember this history, she responded with the following.
2: New Smyrna isn't the only place in Florida that was built, even though this particular settlement failed. It was built initially by foreign labor. We see that in a lot of places in Florida. And I think that it's important for us to remember that immigrants are the ones that made Florida and made this country. And New Smyrna is just one example of that.
1: For Florida Frontiers, I'm Sebastian Garcia, a graduate history student, FHS media production assistant, and history podcaster at the University of Central Florida, Department of History.
0: 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Have a great week. I'm Ben Brotmarkle. 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It's also made possible by the Jesse Ball DuPont Fund and by the historic Rossiter House Museum and Gardens in O'Galley, celebrating pioneer history, the natural environment, and women's history. 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

0: Arctic upgrades on the ISS, and human missions to Mars. You're listening to Are We There Yet?, the radio show exploring space exploration. Hi, I'm Brendan Byrne. The space station now has a chilly addition to its cold atom lab. The quantum lab helps scientists study things like atoms, matter, and electrons on a deeper level at temperatures below minus 459 degrees Fahrenheit. And now, its newest module is online. We'll speak with NASA's Jason Williams about this lab and how astronauts are studying subatomic particles. Then, how moon missions are inspiring other missions like those to Mars. As we get closer to landing astronauts on the lunar surface once again, human missions to Mars don't sound so out of reach anymore. We'll speak with Explore Mars's Chris Carberry about the push for Mars exploration. That's ahead on Are We There Yet? NASA's Quantum Lab is about the size of a mini-fridge, but it allows NASA and international partners to study some of the biggest physics principles. It chills atoms to almost absolute zero and makes them enter a fifth state of matter. And by studying these atoms at these freezing temperatures, scientists can better understand how subatomic particles work and behave throughout the universe. Here to talk about the lab's newest upgrade and how it all works is Jason Williams, the project scientist for the Cold Atom Lab at NASA's Jet Propulsion Laboratory in Southern California. Jason, welcome to Are We There Yet?
1: Pleasure to be here.
0: Yeah, it's exciting to have you on here to talk about the Cold Atom Lab. But before we get into that, Jason, keep in mind that the only background I have on this is watching the Ant-Man movie about quantum physics. But what is quantum physics and why is it so important that people like you study it?
1: Excellent. That's a really great place to start.
0: Oh, good.
1: Yeah. So quantum physics is a branch of modern physics that emerged at the beginning of the last century that really explains the physics of matter at the smallest scales. Generally, in everyday world, we don't encounter the laws of quantum physics until you're looking at atoms or subatomic particles. Well, yes, when we think about atoms, for example, generally people consider them as billiard balls that can bounce off of each other, these hard objects. But in fact, quantum mechanics says that all matter has a wave-like nature to it. And we're not just talking about atoms. Everything has a wave-like nature. In fact, you and me have quantum wavelengths that are extremely small. These wavelengths are actually inversely proportional to how massive something is and its temperature. So as things get, as you look at atoms or molecules that are lower and lower mass, the wave-like nature of the matter starts to really dominate the physics that we see. Or as things get colder and colder and colder, also quantum mechanics starts to dominate. And that's why we study quantum mechanics in the Cold Atom Lab.
0: So quantum mechanics are essentially the building blocks of other things, right? Is that's what you're looking at or looking for?
1: Yeah. So this is the theories of how matter interacts. And exactly, it is the wave-like nature of atoms. And since atoms are the building blocks of everything, how these laws of physics come into play when you actually are in these unique regimes where quantum mechanics dominates.
0: Let's talk about how you study that. You mentioned the Cold Atom Lab. I'm assuming you are making atoms very cold and looking at what happens, right?
1: That's exactly right. And I want to give you a bit of a sense of scale of what we're talking about with cold here. So in Cold Atom Lab, we use some pretty modern cooling technologies that have emerged over the last few decades. We use actually lasers to laser cool atoms, and then trap atoms in magnetic fields to also evaporatively cool them. And with this, we've been able to achieve atoms that are cooled down to a small fraction of a degree above absolute zero. Absolute zero is, when we're talking about temperature, it's an interesting concept because this is the temperature at which, in theory, all of the particles will just stop completely. I say in theory because actually quantum mechanics says that it's almost impossible to get to that temperature due to one of the laws of quantum mechanics, that's the uncertainty principle. As you cool things, or as you cool particles more and more, they get slower and slower. And the more that you know how fast something's moving, the less certain you are in its position or in the universe. So if we could cool matter down to absolute zero temperature, we would actually not know where it is within the entire universe.
2: That's terrifying. Where'd it go?
1: Well, we're not quite at zero yet.
2: Okay, good.
1: But where we are is we're able to cool atoms down to below 100 picokelvin. So that's colder than 1/10 billionth of a degree above absolute zero. And when we talked about quantum mechanics previously, at these temperatures, the so-called wavelengths, the de Broglie wavelengths of atoms, are much, much larger than the classical scale of atoms defined by the electron orbitals. We're actually talking about wavelengths that are on the microns scale, approaching the size of human hair. So the wave-like nature of these atoms just absolutely dominates the physics of what we're studying in the system.
2: And so then you can make observations because you can now see these wavelengths? Is that what it is?
1: Yes, we're using this as a sort of quantum telescope. Or a telescope.
2: Oh, I like that.
1: Realm to go back to the Ant-Man.
2: Yeah, I like that.
1: You're blowing up the wavelengths and you're slowing everything down, which makes it much easier to study these principles that are, as we say, just generally hidden at temperatures that we all know and love.
2: You're saying that, you know, you are cooling these things down using lasers to very, very, very low temperatures. All of this sounds extremely complex and technologically advanced. I think we may have buried the lead here because this lab is not even on this planet, right? It is in space.
1: A number of labs have achieved low temperatures, very low temperatures, down to nanokelvins and below. But before the Cold Atom Lab had launched in 2018, most of the Cold Atom facilities were in national labs, were in colleges. These are room-sized instruments. And we needed to bring all these technologies to cool and produce so-called bose-Einstein condensates, a new fifth state of matter where you have a bunch of these waves that combine into an instrument that's about the size of a mini fridge. So it could fit inside an express rack locker on the International Space Station. So a lot of our early efforts were miniaturizing and using commercial parts to be able to survive launch, to be able to operate without a team of graduate students realigning lasers, and to just be able to operate remotely on the ISS, which it has been doing for over 8 years now.
2: You're listening to Are We There Yet?, the radio show exploring space exploration. I'm Brendan Byrne. We're speaking with Jason Williams, the project scientist for the Cold Atom Lab at NASA's Jet Propulsion Laboratory in Southern California, about upgrades to the lab on the International Space Station. Miniaturization, you may have gotten some inspiration from my movie that I watched, right?
1: We're always searching for Ant-Man technology.
2: Jason, you know, being able to miniaturize such complex technology, fly it into space, make it autonomous so that you don't have graduate students working on it. It can run all by itself. Again, that's a lot of work. Why even do that in the first place? Why space for this lab?
1: We have a number of new capabilities that I would say that would emerge with bringing quantum matter to space. There are sort of two fronts. So we are exploring this for the fundamental physics program in NASA's Biological and Physical Science Division, which is within Science Mission Directorate. And if you look at fundamental physics is searches for things like, what is dark matter, dark energy? Are there laws of beyond, or is there physics beyond Einstein's laws of gravity? Basically, these fundamental theories of nature define the technologies that we have available to us in everyday life. For example, atomic power did not come about until Einstein's laws realized E equals mc squared, right? And we were able to access the power of the atom. So new physical laws bring new technologies. We are searching for the next generation. What physics goes beyond our foundations of modern physics, general relativity and the standard model. But also quantum matter can be used as a foundation of so-called quantum technologies. These are sensors that can sense gravity to extremely high level, that produce some of the best clocks that are achievable known to man, where you can know the second to 18 digit points, for example, you really need to harness quantum mechanics in order to have these new technologies and actually bring new technologies that are critical for NASA's exploration program. And I just want to say that working with NASA, working with JPL, these are the only labs and divisions that I think can bring these technologies to space in such a critical time. And thank the International Space Station, which has been an incredible group of NASA people to work with. The International Space Station has really been an enabling platform for us, and we could not have done it without them and without NASA's Biological Physical Sciences Division. So,
2: is there an advantage to the microgravity environment, Jason? Does that help you uncover, use this telescope a little bit more effectively?
1: Yeah, for multiple paths. When we go to space, and especially to microgravity, you can remove one of the most perturbing forces, being gravity, for cooling atoms. A lot of these advanced cooling schemes that we use are analogous to what you imagine cooling gases. You can decompress gases. You can go from a high pressure to a low pressure zone and cool your gases from there. We expand that, but you use generally the same principles in space. But when you remove gravity now, you don't have constraints on how much you have to contain your atom. It opens up all these new capabilities for cooling, studying atoms, achieving new ultra cold temperatures, and also exploring space. If we're searching for something like, as we say, are there local signatures of dark matter?
2: Finally, Jason, what are some unanswered questions you hope that this lab will help you find?
1: Yeah, so this lab is a really great pathfinder. We've been able to explore atoms cooled to very low temperatures. We're hoping to look into molecular physics and produce molecules that are extremely cold, extremely weakly bound, study some of the foundations of our current understanding of quantum theory. But also this lab, I think, is really a nice launching point and a pathfinder for a series of future instruments that will go on, hopefully free flyers, future instruments that will then, yes, as we say, explore some of the big questions, do general relativity and quantum mechanics work together. Current theories say that they do not. There's a breakdown there. And search for local signatures of new physics, local signatures of dark matter, potentially new forces that we have not been able to see on the Earth with classical sensors.
2: Finding new physics, no big deal. Jason Williams is the project scientist for the Cold Atom Lab at NASA's Jet Propulsion Laboratory. Jason, thanks so much for joining us.
1: All right, thank you so much.
2: Still to come, the future of human missions to Mars.
3: After all these years of preparation, finally are taking the steps to finally be on low Earth orbit. And we have all this commercial activity as well that's just blooming all over the place. So many capabilities we did not have when I got into the space industry.
2: How things like moon missions, space policy, and public support impact the future of Mars exploration. That's ahead on Are We There Yet?

0: Tune in this Sunday and every Sunday and hear a solid lineup of specialty shows crafted by DJs that live right here on the Space Coast. FM Odyssey with Fred Migliori starts at 10 a.m. and Joni O brings us the Stray Cat Lounge at 1, followed by Bill Stewart with Folk, Bluegrass, and more, and Mozart's Attic with J-Ski from 6 until 9, where Future Echoes wraps up the broadcast day into the midnight hour. 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
1: 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Join me in the Big Surf Show, Friday evenings, 10 to midnight. Come and hang 10 with us, be spinning tunes, get you stoked. Wax the board, hit the beach, go get wet. Right here in WFIT 89.5, music discovery for the Space Coast.
2: You're listening to Are We There Yet? From Central Florida Public Media. I'm Brendan Byrne. When we think of weather, we typically think of things like rain, lightning, or sunshine. But in space, weather looks a little different. Instead of clouds and snow, it's giant solar flares and geomagnetic storms. But while Earth and space weather are not the same, they do influence one another. We'll talk about the LASP mission and how Earth and space weather are linked on a future episode of Are We There Yet? But for now, we're talking about future human space exploration missions like those to the Moon and Mars. NASA's Artemis program is returning humans to the lunar surface for the first time in decades. These missions are sparking public excitement for space exploration and are inspiring other missions to places like Mars. So how can we get human missions to the Red Planet? What's it going to take? Questions like that will be answered at the Humans to the Moon and Mars Summit, where leaders, scientists, and space enthusiasts gather to look at the next era of space exploration. Here to talk more about the summit, future missions, and space policy is Chris Carberry. He's the CEO of Explore Mars. Chris, welcome back to Are We There Yet?
3: Thank you. Great to be back on.
2: Yeah, it's always the time of year to talk about the Humans to Mars Summit, which is a great conversation about how we are getting humans deeper and deeper into space. But before we start there, some humans did go into deep space pretty recently, the Artemis II mission. We had the public cheering them on and following along. How has the kind of energy and momentum from Artemis II shaped the conversations that are going to be having at the Humans to Mars Summit?
3: Oh, enormously. Of course, first time back to the moon, even going around it in over 50 years. So finally, after we've been talking about going back into deep space, leaving low Earth orbit, we've finally done it again. And I think it really has energized the entire space industry, but also the world. We're living in a time, as you know, where, you know, with this polarization, you know, there's kind of differences of opinion internationally, but everybody's on the same page with the excitement. This is what's so wonderful about it. Space exploration in general, it's nonpartisan. It brings everybody together internationally. Everybody's excited about it. So it's one of these things we should really embrace because there are very few things these days that brings everybody together. Everybody's excited about. So we need to grasp onto it and just move forward with that.
2: Chris, I cannot remember for how long we've been talking, but I know you've been on the show for quite a few years. And when we first started talking, you know, that humans in deep space was always the horizon goal, right? We were almost there, almost there. And then we see Artemis II, right? Tell me about it personally for you. What was that moment like? You've been thinking about this for a long time.
3: Well, of course, you know, I remember back when I got involved in the space industry, you know, in space advocacy. This was over 25 years ago, to age myself. And of course, we had all these PowerPoint presentations and pre-PowerPoint presentations talking about what we'll need and maybe in 10 years and then another 10 years. And we used to in 2000, we had these signs that said, you know, Mars by 2020. Well, we didn't get there. But after all these years in preparation, finally are taking the steps. We're finally beyond low Earth orbit. And we have all this commercial activity as well that's just blooming all over the place. So many capabilities we did not have when I got into the space industry back in the late 90s, early 2000s. And so we are so well prepared to really start this voyage now and hopefully just bring all of humanity with us.
2: With that voyage underway, what conversations are going to be had this year at the Humans to Mars Summit?
3: One of the key ones I'm looking at, obviously, we're going to highlight the excitement, talk about Artemis II and subsequent missions. But One of the things we also want to talk to, you know, as NASA recently mentioned in a recent news conference about their plans for the moon base, and that's terrific. We're excited about that. We're also going to talk about making sure that we don't lose sight of Mars. We understand, yes, most of the focus needs to be on the moon because that's our first goal, to get there, start building permanence on the surface of the moon. But we also don't want to lose sight of Mars. We want to make sure to use the surface of the moon as much as we can to enable future missions to Mars. And it may seem obvious because a lot of the stuff we'll be asking for will be done anyway on the surface of the moon. But unless we're very deliberate about it, unless we're planning it and using that information in real time and thinking about it in terms of Mars, we could actually find ourselves in another 20 years thinking, all right, now let's start planning for Mars, and that's still another 20 years away. So we don't want to be in that position. We want to make sure that we can do as much in parallel as possible and truly utilize the moon to enable Mars, hopefully by the end of the next decade. So we'll be having a lot of conversations on that specifically, but also things like what will it take, like biomedical needs, you know, how are we going to protect the human body and mental health, talking about the innovations required for creating sustainability, all aspects, you know, of, you know, what it'll take to successfully go from the moon onward to Mars. You know, not, it's not just about the big rocket companies, which is one of our big primary message. It's going to take a huge number of different innovators and players around the country and the world to make this possible. It's great when you see like Starship take off, but if those astronauts, no matter how many astronauts are on board, they still have to breathe. They have to eat. They have to have, you know, be able to figure out how to keep themselves healthy mentally and physically. It goes on and on and on and on. And that's going to take a lot of different players. So that's one of the areas we love because we also like highlighting how these innovations can benefit life here on Earth.
2: Those pesky human needs, right? They get in the way of exploration, don't they?
3: They do. They do. You know, they expect us to breathe and eat and drink and be happy, too.
2: You're listening to Are We There Yet, the radio show exploring space exploration. I'm Brendan Byrne. We're speaking with Chris Carberry, CEO of Explore Mars, about the future of exploration on the Red Planet. So, Chris, you mentioned something that I want to just dive into a little bit deeper, setting up the moon for us to go to Mars. And, you know, I know that this is really about how we communicate this or frame this, but, you know, there was always a lot of talk about it's going to be the moon to Mars program, moon to Mars program, right? But the way NASA's talking about its lunar ambitions now, it's we're returning to the moon and this time we're there to stay. Is there concern that Mars is being forgotten in the Artemis program?
3: There is a concern. I mean, now I've certainly heard, like, for instance, Jared Isaacman during that actual news conference I mentioned when asked, he did mention that the reason we're doing this is to enable Mars. And that's great. It was great to hear that. But once again, I think as a community, there is a tendency in NASA and any federal agency, any program where you have a very specific goal you're trying to get done, there is a tendency to have tunnel vision and focus on it because you want to get it done as we want them to get it done. But we, I think, as the community, Explore Mars, other organizations, members of Congress who support it as well and elsewhere, we need to make sure to keep up the pressure to remind NASA, remind the partners that this really is, I think we all truly believe it is moon to Mars or moon and Mars. And so what can we do? And not all of this takes a lot of money. And this is where, like what I was alluding to earlier, that for going to the moon, and we are actually, not everything is applicable to Mars, but a lot of it is. And there are things we're going to be doing anyway. Let's make sure that we deliberately think about it in those terms as we're learning about these things, learning about logistics and other things. Let's make sure that this is part of the program to, you know, specifically use it in Mars planning. But it's not just that, because there are other things. There are things called long poles, technologies, capabilities that take more than a few years to get done. Things like, you know, entry, descent, and landing, which most people say is the most challenging long pole for Mars, you know, getting through the atmosphere and landing successfully on the Martian surface. The most we've ever landed is 1 metric ton, and that was by the end of Perseverance and Curiosity landers. But we need to, at minimum, if we're landing people, we need to land 20 to 40 metric tons. If you're SpaceX, a lot more. And so if we can do some of these things in parallel, testing out EDL technology, landing, maybe ascent technology, and try to, if we're doing that, try to do some of the other things, some of the science goals, bring back a lot of samples. If we're landing a larger vehicle, testing this out, bring back a large portion of samples, test ISRU. If we're going to do it, we want to do it efficiently as well. You know, we can find ways of doing it. And it's not even just those big missions, but for instance, the recent ESCAPADE mission that went up on Blue Origin number of

0: and realize, oh, now we need to send another mission because we forgot to do that.
1: And Chris, that innovation is at risk with congressional funding appropriations, right? As you wrote in an opinion piece for The Hill, leveraging Artemis II means rejecting NASA budget cuts, right? All of that stuff that you outlined could possibly be wiped away with this budget proposal, right?
0: Oh, yeah. No, it's you know, while human spaceflight, you know, gets funding on this, I don't think they understand the importance of the science budget. Now, this was, of course, all across the board, 23% top level cut to NASA's budget, about 46% cut to the science budget, and that would be just decimating it. This is very, very similar to the proposed cut last year, but thankfully Congress overrode that and restored NASA to full funding. But of course, the same basic cuts were offered this year as well. And while Congress is probably going to reject them again, this is not the way to run a successful mission, particularly in this. What was really ironic about it was it literally came like a week or a few days after the successful landing of Artemis II. So we have this tremendously exciting, historic return to the moon. And what do we get? We get proposed huge cuts in NASA's budget. So it didn't really align. And so we need to make sure that Congress and the administration understand that particularly the science part is important. We still need to understand the science of Mars, but also the rest of the solar system and the universe. The United States has led this for decades. It has, produced enormous amount of understanding of soft power within the United States and respect around the world. And this is one of the areas I mentioned, the soft power aspect. You can't dismiss that because people still look at NASA, even though they have their own space agencies, they still look to NASA for leadership, NASA for inspiration. Even with all the private sector activity, NASA is still at the center of that. And you do not want to lose that. And the science, our science portfolio is key to that. It's been extraordinary and successful. We're leaders in the world. And if we don't fund it, others will take it up and take that mantle of leadership in science and innovation. And that will have a direct impact, trust me, on human exploration as well, because we're going to be losing those areas of understanding of the universe, the planetary science and other areas which directly connect with, enabling human, sustainability for humans, away from our own planet.
1: Chris Carberry is the CEO of Explore Mars. The Humans to Mars Summit begins July 21st. Chris, thanks so much for joining us.
0: Oh, thanks for having me.
1: That's going to do it for this week's show. 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We're on Instagram and Facebook at @AWTYSpace. Got an idea for a future episode of the show, or you want to join us as a guest, reach out. 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Are We There Yet is a production of Central Florida Public Media. 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Editorial guidance comes from LaToya Dennis. 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Until next week, I'm Brendan Byrne. 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
3: I'm Windsor Johnston with these headlines. President Trump headlined the nation's 250th birthday in Washington, D.C. last night. After a weather delay, Trump called this the start of a new golden age of America. He praised the military, honored veterans, and brought the Artemis II astronauts on stage. The president also used his speech to reiterate his campaign themes, including attacks on Democrats and a push for his voter ID proposal. The celebration wrapped up with a massive fireworks display over the National Mall. A powerful typhoon is taking aim at Guam and the northern Mariana Islands. Forecasters say the storm could reach the equivalent of a Category 5 hurricane. I'm Windsor Johnston, NPR News in Washington.

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3: I'm Winsor Johnston with these headlines. World leaders are heading to Ankara for this week's NATO summit. The two-day meeting in Turkey opens on Tuesday with President Trump joining leaders from the alliance. Top issues include defense spending, continued support for Ukraine, and the future of the organization. Millions of Americans remain under heat alerts across parts of the East and South. Forecasters say dangerous heat and humidity will continue into this week. Emergency crews are battling dozens of large wildfires across the West. The Aspen Acres fire in Colorado has burned more than 85,000 acres and destroyed more than 160 structures. The fire remains uncontained. I'm Winsor Johnston, NPR News in Washington.

0: I can't help it. 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God has sent you just for me. 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I am Mexican and I am feeling everything this country feels. And the mariachis bring out everything we have inside us.
1: 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A todo el mundo queremos.
0: Because we're Mexican and we love everyone.
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0: That day, they play all night, still the guardians of one of Mexico's most sacred trinities, tequila, mariachis, and football. Peter Peralta, NPR News, Guadalajara, Mexico.
3: 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I'm Aisha Roscoe.
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0: 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This is Fred Migliori. Glad you could join us. Well, I just had that song dancing around in my brain for like the last couple of weeks. Whipped Cream from Herb Albert and the Tijuana Brass from the album Whipped Cream and Other Delights. You know, it's an interesting story about that album. It was that entire recording was done with the Wrecking Crew in Los Angeles, and they had no idea that it was going to catch on fire on the charts. So naturally, when it did, the next thing was to take it out on tour. But Herb Albert didn't have a band, and the Wrecking Crew was not going to go out on the road with them because they just didn't do that. They were a studio band. So he had to throw a band together very quickly to tour that album. There you go. Well, speaking of like brass and that sort of thing, some sad news out of the music world. Walt Parizader, who was one of the founding members of Chicago, and it was his vision of adding brass to rock and roll, passed away a couple of weeks ago at the age of 81. His presence is prominent because he played saxophone and flute. And I thought I'd start out with a couple of songs that feature him so you can kind of hear an example of him. One is a song that you know very, very well. It came out on the Chicago 2 album, and you're going to hear his flute solo. And many people back then actually used this song as their wedding song. And then we'll hear another one which demonstrates his vision of mixing brass with rock and roll as our journey begins today on FM Odyssey.

The title of that song was Ichiku Park. That's right. That's from the Small Faces album, Ogden's Nut Gone Flake. It was released in 1968. Before that, we heard Melissa featuring Greg Allman and Jackson Browne together from the All My Friends Tribute to Greg Allman album. And I played that because a few close friends invited me to the film debut of The Music of My Soul, the new movie from Greg Allman, and I highly suggest that you maybe seek that out. Before that, we heard two songs from Chicago to demonstrate the genius of Walt Parizader from Chicago. He was the co-founder of the band, and he played flute, and in just a couple of minutes, you'll hear him do that again along with saxophone. Those were his two big instruments. And he passed away at the age of 81 a couple of weeks ago. We heard Introduction from the first album from Chicago, Chicago Transit Authority, and then we heard Color My World from Chicago 2. If you'd like to email me with your comments or requests, it's Fred at fmodyssey.com.

Let's get back to some more examples of the influence that Walt Parizader had on the band Chicago, being one of its co-founders. He was also the one that had the vision of bringing brass to rock and roll. And in these next two songs, you will hear him do his specialties, the flute, of course, but also a saxophone. And you will also hear Terry Kath, who is the lead guitarist for Chicago, doing some great guitar work as well as doing the vocals on both of these songs that we're about to hear. So it's 1971. You're sitting in the front row of this concert and you've never heard Chicago play before.

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1: All right.

0: vision to bring brass to rock and roll. He passed away at the age of 81 a few weeks ago. And we heard Happy Cause I'm Going Home and It Better End Soon. Coming up in our next hour, well, it is the 250th birthday of America, and I thought we would do a musical travelogue, or as Chris Smithers says, the origin of the species. If you'd like to email me with your comments or requests, it's Fred at fmodyssey.com.
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1: And welcome back to FM Odyssey. Well, since America is celebrating its 250th birthday, I thought that maybe I would put together like a musical travelogue of the journey as interpreted by the artists that have written about America. And keep in mind what John Lennon said. He said, artists are a reflection of society. They're like mirrors. So where did it all begin?

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1: Start again. 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
1: This is Mary Travers from Peter, Paul, and Mary on FM Odyssey.

That was the Byrds with America's Great National Pastime. It's from an album they did called Father Along. And before that, we heard Monster. That was the title track of the Steppenwolf album, released all the way back in 1970. We Didn't Start the Fire from Billy Joel from Stormfront in Indian Sunset. An Elton John Bernie Taupin composition is done by Mary Travers on her first solo album, simply titled Mary. And then we heard Bob Dylan's 115th Dream from Bringing It All Back Home. An Origin of the Species from Chris Smithers' Leave the Light On. Let's continue with some more musical interpretations for America's 250th birthday, this time with the Carey Brothers.

That was David Crosby from his second solo album called Oh Yes I Can in My Country Tis of Thee. To wrap up our almost hour-long visit with artists' interpretation through songs about America. And before that, we heard Home on the Range and Don't Ever Take Away My Freedom from Peter, Paul, and Mary, too. American Tune from Simon and Garfunkel live in Central Park, New York. And before that, we heard a different interpretation of the John Denver song, Take Me Home, Country Roads, from the Carey Brothers. We have time for one more song in this hour, and it'll be from David Clayton Thomas. And as always, if you'd like to email me with your comments or requests, it's Fred at fmodyssey.com.

Well, we lost David Clayton Thomas from Blood, Sweat, and Tears a couple of weeks back, and I have not forgotten about him. I've gotten many messages about, well, when are you going to do something? And that'll be happening next week. But in the meantime, hopefully this song will carry you over till next week's program.

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Me and my sweetheart, Thelma, had been dating for so long that I started getting bored. Some of that old fire was gone. I decided I was going to fix it. What I needed was a plan to shake things up and get them old juices flowing again. Then I got to watching this TV soap, a show about this guy that got bored with his lover. So one day he just told her goodbye. His plan was to leave and go away for a while and let her sit there all alone so that she could see how lonely she'd be when she saw that he was gone. Well, it left her devastated, but it worked like a charm. 'Cause she walked the floor and longed once more to take him in her arms. And that climax was something I couldn't wait to see. 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
2: It's knowing that your door is always open and your path is free to walk. That makes me tend to leave my sleeping bag rolled up and stashed behind your couch.

Of course, you know that version by heart from Glen Campbell, Gentle on My Mind, but John Hartford was actually the one that wrote that song, and Glen had a huge hit with it in 1967, and John decided that he was going to record it on his album Gentle on My Mind and Other Originals that came out on January 1st, 1968. And before that, we heard If It Ain't Broke, Don't Fix It, and that's from Jerry Reed's album Flying High. And between two points, Romany Gilmore, the daughter of David Gilmore from Pink Floyd. And that's from David's album, Luck and Strange. And then we heard Between the Dirt and the Stars. That is the title track of Mary Chapin Carpenter's album. And we started out with, well, we're in July, so we had to play July, You're a Woman from John Stewart's album, California Bloodlines. Coming up, as the story goes, something very unique happened at a particular bridge in Mississippi on June 3rd, many, many years ago. If you'd like to email me with your comments or requests, it's Fred at fmodyssey.com.

0: Bobby Gentry with the song Ode to Billy Joe. 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
1: Thank you so much, folks. We'd like to, if we can find Jill, bring her out here. Jill, where the... Here she is.
2: Oh!

0: Thanks, folks. Jill Sobule, Jack Cassidy, Barry Mitterhoff, some fun.
1: And our fearless leader, Mr. Jorma Kaukonen.

One of my favorite songs from Carly Simon, Touched by the Sun, that's from Letters Never Sent, and James McMurtry with Vague Directions, and that is from his second album, Candyland. Georgia Randall with her great rendition of Motherless Child from her album, Help Wanted. Money Road from Roseanne Cash from The River and the Thread, and Where is Bobby Gentry, featuring Jill Sabul and Hot Tuna, recorded at The Egg in Albany, New York on June 21st, 2013. And speaking of Bobby Gentry, we heard Ode to Billy Joe. It was released in 1967 as a single in June and became the title track of her album that was released a month later. She exited the music business pretty abruptly. She disappeared, and she was a shrewd businesswoman and ended up with like $100 million in net worth. She did a lot of real estate development in California. She was one of the original co-owners of the Phoenix Suns and goes by her birth name now, Roberta Lee Streeter.

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I'd like to graciously thank Paul Porzio in D.C., Marshall Wright in Florida, Steve Matteo and Al Bossio in New York, and a special thank you to my late friend and mentor, Pete Fornatel, for inspiring me to do this show. FM Odyssey is produced from New York and Florida by Fred Migliori. 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

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Welcome once again to the Stray Cat Lounge. I'm Joni O, ready to go with the music as our orbit together begins, mixing it up for the Space Coast and beyond with the live audio stream to tap into at WFIT.org. It's Sunday, the 5th of July, 2026. The United States of America just blew out 250 candles, setting off a gazillion fireworks in the process. Hey, it's a celebration. Happy birthday to all of us. On this day in history, back in 1993, Bjork ventured out from the Sugar Cubes to release her first solo album titled simply Debut. Our opening set here today features a couple special mixes from songs on the album, plus a few other tracks, including some from the Sugar Cubes. So let's get started. The sounds of Bjork. It's the Black Dog production. Come to me. Here's 45 minutes of music nonstop on WFIT Melbourne.

angels. I'll take the harp away, but I'll teach them how to use the harmonica. Something, I mean, I'll just do something like...

Closing out with Pink Floyd, parts 6, 7, 8, and 9. Concluding, Shine On You, Crazy Diamond, music written by the band while remembering Syd Barrett. The album was recorded at Abbey Road Studio and was titled Wish You Were Here. And on this day in history, the 5th of July, 1975, 51 years ago today, Pink Floyd played at the Knebworth Festival in England and gave a first listen of the music on Wish You Were Here. So, a good time to bring it out at the Stray Cat Lounge. I'm Joni O, live on 89.5 Radio, where we heard one of David Bowie's last tracks, Lazarus, The Sugar Cubes with Birthday, and Planet, found on Here Today, Tomorrow, Next Week. Bjork solo with Aurora. We heard the opiate version, and it was the underworld mix of Human Behavior. The original version found on her debut. That was the name of the album, released July 5th, 1993. This is WFIT Melbourne, and we're about to get rockin' from 1973, written by Sammy Hagar and Ronnie Montrose. 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

some 60s music from the Zombies at the Stray Cat Lounge as we close out the hour. 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Stay together at WFYT.org. 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

This is WFIT Melbourne. Welcome back to the Stray Cat Lounge live on 89.5 FM. I'm Joni O, ready to go with the second half of the show right here as we hang out together, mixing it up, the music for the Space Coast and beyond, and streaming it live so you can take your lounge on the go at WFIT.org. It's Sunday, the 5th of July, 2026. Your ears are probably already blown by the fireworks these past couple nights. I don't know. I had it close by. So this opening post-punk rockers shouldn't hurt anymore, right? In 1983, on this day in history, Bauhaus, with founding members Peter Murphy and Daniel Ash, had a farewell concert in London. I was tempted to play Bela Lugosi's Dead, which is a song that Bauhaus plays at the opening of the cult classic The Hunger with David Bowie, Catherine Deneuve, and Susan Sarandon. A great find if you can. Anyway, Bauhaus appears briefly in the film at the opener. So today from Bauhaus, playing the opener on their album called Bauhaus Volume 1 on Beggar's Banquet. This is Double Dare on your music discovery station, WFIT.

Jupiter's Child, music from Stefan Wolf, written by the band's original lead guitarist, Michael Monarch, who is 76 today, born in America. Happy birthday, Michael Monarch. Played on all the big hits with the band from 1967 to 1969, and he left after a parting of the ways with him and band leader John Kay. From the motion picture soundtrack, Easy Rider, we heard the motorcycle anthem, Born to be Wild, and Let the Good Times Roll, music from The Cars, and a few from Peter Murphy's Subway from 1995's Cascade release, and All Night Long found on 88's Love Hysteria with You're So Close from the Holy Smoke album. An early birthday wishes to Peter Murphy, who turned 69 on July 11th. Coming up, I'm Joni O, live at the Stray Cat Lounge on 89.5 Radio, and ready to bring you some music from the Rolling Stones on this day in history, July 5th, 1969. The Rolling Stones had a concert in London's Hyde Park to introduce Mick Taylor as a new guitarist with the group. Brian Jones, unfortunately, had passed away 2 days earlier from a swimming pool incident. So lots of emotion. And later that year, Mick Taylor was on the album Let It Bleed. We will hear The Midnight Rambler, which is on that album, and they played it in Hyde Park on this day. But first, Taylor's first record with the Stones. It was his first recording with them, and it is Honky Tonk Woman on WFIT Melbourne.

right, so I know I messed it up, and I was debating, do I just let this one play and switch the reversal? But here we go. I'm going to do Honky Tonk Woman right now.

Everybody say, ow! Everybody say, ow! Everybody.

Thank you very much. Thank you, Mick. Mick Taylor, talk about Mick.

listening to the Rolling Stones live in London at Hyde Park from their concert July 5th, 1969. The opener of the concert, Start Me Up. And we're ending with it here at the Stray Cat Lounge. Mick Taylor, new in the band as Brian Jones moved on into the Cosmos. Down Home Girl, a staple from the early days, recorded in 1964 with Brian. Midnight Rambler, all 11 minutes, 54 seconds, live at Hyde Park and released later that year on the Let It Bleed album. It was recorded for that. And Jumpin' Jack Flash a couple times in there, The Stones with Mick Taylor. I'm Joni O. Thanks for hanging out with me. I invite you back next weekend. The Stray Cat Lounge is live every Sunday starting at 1 p.m. Eastern Time. And the music mix streams globally for the Space Coast and beyond at WFIT.org. Until next time, gonna leave you with one more from The Stones from 12x5, released in 1964. It's gonna be just a tidbit, but Brian Jones was on it. Time is on my side as we take it home on WFIT. Happy birthday, America.

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Good afternoon, folks, and welcome to Folk, Bluegrass, and More. I'm your host, Bill Stewart, and we've started you off with a song from The Refugees, from Three, that was 5th of July. Wrapping up that pair of tracks with Masters of the Mandolin, Bobby Osborne and Jesse McReynolds. The tune was Okeechobee Wind. Let's keep it going here now with the Turnpike Troubadours. Got one queued up for you here from Diamonds and Gasoline. This is Long Hot Summer Day. Right here for you on 89.5 WFIT and Folk,

That's the Turnpike Troubadours working that Illinois River on a long, hot summer day. Let's head on down to Louisiana with Joel Mavis. From American Anonymous, this is Rise and Sun Blues, here for you on WFIT.

That's the Steel Drivers singing for you about that midnight train to Memphis. Wrapping up that set, we started out with Turnpike Troubadours from Diamonds and Gasoline with Long Hot Summer Day. Following that, Rising Sun Blues from American Anonymous. Joel Mabus there. We had Breaking Glass doing their song 100 Degrees in the Shade. And Blair Crimmins and the Hookers after that with State Hotel. Monroe Crossing followed that from The Road Has No End with Doing My Time and wrapping up there with the Steel Drivers from their self-titled release, Midnight Train to Memphis. Next, let's go on with The Gordons. From Our Time, this is Randall Collins. Here for you on WFIT, Folk, Bluegrass, and More.

I sure hope he gets back to that pretty girl waiting there for him. That was the band Arkansas wrapping up that set. We started out with the Gordons from our time doing that great Norman Blake song, Randall Collins. Following that, a guitar instrumental, masterful work there from Pat Donahue's American Guitar. The melody was Arkansas Traveler. And then a song about traveling, Back to Arkansas. From OK to Wonder, that was the band Arkansas with My Home in Arkansas. I'm Bill Stewart, and you are tuned to 89.5 WFIT, listening to Folk, Bluegrass, and More. Thanks so much for joining me here. We'll go on now with the track from Billy String's Renewal release. This is Heartbeat of America. Here for you on Folk, Bluegrass, and More on WFIT.

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0: Hey folks, Bill Stewart here, getting things started for you with Breaking Grass. From their Warning Signs release, that was Short Shorts. And we'll continue on now with some praise for jeans, blue jeans, American blue jeans. We'll have tracks coming up from Ken Skeens and Lee Goldsmith, but starting us out, here's a little ramble from Ramblin' Jack Elliott. From The Long Ride, this is True Blue Jeans, here for you on Folk Bluegrass and More, 89.5 FM.
1: Let me tell you about a pair of jeans I once had. I bought them in a work clothes shop, a store anymore, where a sailor ashore can find good work clothes galore. I'm talking about a place, Ace, where a cowboy in town can drown his sorrows in good blue denim and canvas brown. There I spies these old Levi's. I mean, they're brand spanking new, but the style was old. True blue jeans, made dark blue cloth, got that sweet soapy smell in there. Thick and hard so they wear real well. Buy 'em loose, 'cause they're gonna shrink. I give 'em 3 extra inches in the length and 2 in the waist. They'll soon fit tight, provided you wash and dry them right. Here's what I done, and it's half the fun. True blue jeans. From the days when a man's best friend was his old 6-gun, I passed a rope up one leg inside, crossed and down the other side, closed that bite with a bowline knot, tied the bitter end to a stump nearby and tossed him in the creek and watched him sink. I left him soaking overnight. When morning come, I saw the sight. I pulls him out, unties the line, wrung him out, hung him on a branch to bake in the sun like they done on the ranch. True blue jeans. I pulls them on when they're bone dry. Still quite stiff, I can testify, but softer then than they were before. Now I can walk from here to the door. Not stiff as a board, but they still got some stout, which will ease your comfort in the saddle, Scout. True blue jeans, and that's the way they made them when your old 44 was your very best friend. When your word was true, and jeans were dark blue.
2: Would you believe there was a time some thought of jeans as out of line? Don't take this as a slap, so

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1: Ken Skeens and Lee Goldsmith for you, from Circle of Song. Next up, we've got Jeannie Fitchin. From Love Flows Like a River, this is Denim and Lace, here for you on Folk, Bluegrass, and More, WFIT.

A couple of songs for you, relating to fabric, family, love, and simple lives well lived. That last was Daryl Scott, She Sews the World with Love, off of Family Tree, and preceding that, From Love Flows Like a River, Jeannie Fitchin, with Denim and Lace. Just ahead for you, we'll be hearing from Red Molly, Dale Ann Bradley, Ellis Paul, and John Smith. Right now, we're starting out with Gina Forsyth. From the Waterbug Records Anthology 9, this is 4th of July. Right here for you on 89.5 WFIT, you're listening to Folk, Bluegrass, and More on your music discovery station. Ooh.

Love and Other Tragedies, that's Red Molly with that Carol Ann Sotobello song, Summertime. We began that set with Gina Forsyth and the song 4th of July. That was off a Waterbug Records anthology number 9. Following that, we heard the title track of John Smith's Gravity of Grace, followed by Once Upon a Summertime. That was Ellis Paul from The Day After Everything Changed. Dale Ann Bradley followed on with that Seals and Crofts song, From Somewhere South of Crazy, It Was Summer Breeze. Ending up there again with Red Molly with Summertime from Love and Other Tragedies. And just ahead for you, we've got songs from Gathering Time, Marilyn Kirby, Bryce Ernest Taylor, and starting us off, Mindy Simmons. It seems that the first printing of Alice's Adventures in Wonderland was in 1865 on July 4th. Alice's Adventures in Wonderland provides inspiration for several songs in this set. We'll wrap up with a Chet Powers song, but we begin with Mindy Simmons and Alice, right here for you on Folk, Bluegrass, and More and WFIT.

head. You were right to protest sentencing before that verdict was read.

That was the group Gathering Time wrapping things up with that Chet Powers song. We began the set with Alice from Mindy Simmons' release If It Were Up to Me. We followed that with another track also inspired by Alice's Adventures in Wonderland, and that was from Bryce Ernest Taylor, The Man with the Muse. Right after that, we heard the Grace Slick song going back to 1967 and the Jefferson Airplane's Surrealistic Pillow release. That song was White Rabbit. That was from Year of the Phoenix. Marilyn Kirby was the artist. And again, we closed out there with Get Together, that wonderful Chet Powers song, also going back to 1967, released in July of that year. We heard it here from the Old Friends release of Gathering Time. It's time again to close things out here for this Sunday on Folk Bluegrass and More, but thanks for joining me. Thanks for listening. And I'll leave you with this from Eileen Ivers. From Scatter the Light, this is Gratitude. I'm Bill Stewart. You've been listening to Folk Bluegrass and More on WFIT.

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It's 6 o'clock and you are tuned to Mighty WFIT, broadcasting live once again from the Florida Institute of Technology in Melbourne. I am Jaisky and this is Mozart's Attic, a program of classical music made possible by the generosity of listeners to this public radio station. I've long felt that when listeners take the trouble to tune in to this program, I owe them the courtesy of a fresh program each week. So what gives here for the past few weeks? This hasn't happened, and I'd like to explain. I recently underwent some spinal surgery, and the recovery period proved to be much longer than I had expected. Hence, a few previously aired and or cobbled together programs may, and that's what has been filling this time slot for the past few weeks. And I thank Mikey for doing that. It's not easy to do that when you're not familiar with the niche music. It'd be like me doing a jazz program. But I'd like to get back on schedule, and here I'm going to have to further beg your indulgence and allow me to program a few longer works and to keep my introductions brief. To shut up, in other words. Maybe this is something you might consider a good thing. Anyhow, when we left Antonín Dvořák a few weeks back, he was a struggling and not-so-young composer, scarcely known outside of Prague, working as a church organist for peanuts, and sending manuscripts off to state competitions with little to show for it. Come 1878, however, things finally clicked for him, and with his Sixth Symphony, Johannes Brahms, a judge for one of those contests, took Dvořák under his wing, mentored him, and introduced him to his publisher, who agreed to publish his first set of Slavonic dances. These, along with the Symphony No. 6, suddenly brought him the attention that would establish him as an important composer, along with the accoutrements of fame, fortune, and such. Well, we're going to hear that Symphony No. 6 now, with Libor Pešek conducting the Czech Philharmonic Orchestra.

Well, if you were expecting... If you were expecting to hear Dvorak Symphony No. 6, as I told you, you would be hearing. Well, I guess you got to retrain me after my absence here. That was actually the... that was the In Nature's Realm Overture by Dvorak. We're going to be a little bit late here starting with it, but here we are. First start for Symphony No. 6.

0: Libor Pešek, the Czech Philharmonic, and Antonín Dvořák Symphony No. 6 in D Major, Opus 60. As we resume our series of the Dvořák Symphonies on Mozart's Attic, we'll be right back. This is WFIT in Melbourne.
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0: It's Mozart's Attic, coming to you live on WFIT in Melbourne. If you've recently tuned in, I'm asking to be excused from lengthy commentary tonight following some recent surgery sitting before a computer has been not my long suit, shall we say. So with that, let's move over to Russia and some music of Modest Mussorgsky, the pictures at an exhibition here performed in their original scoring for solo piano by Philippe Entremont.

Philippe Entremont playing Mussorgsky's Pictures at an Exhibition in its intended version for solo piano. So popular has the Ravel orchestration been that it is sometimes seems to have replaced the original altogether. This is Mozart's Attic on WFIT in Melbourne.

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3: It's Mozart's Attic on WFIT in Melbourne, where we're now going to return to music of Antonín Dvořák, a major work that will take up the remainder of tonight's program. Dvořák didn't write a lot of choral music. There's a Mass and a Te Deum, both seldom performed or recorded, and there's also a more accomplished and more successful Stabat Mater, dating from just slightly before the Sixth Symphony. This is essentially a Good Friday oratorio, a setting of a medieval poem depicting the sorrow of Mary at the crucifixion, so it's not a happy thing. It's not a text that has been set by many composers, Rossini and Pergolesi being exceptions that come to mind. And the reason for this is plain. With one of the two most festive days in Christendom only 2 days away, few churches are amenable to tapping the musical budget for Good Friday. This is not to say that the Stabat Mater is as gloomy as all that. This is a masterpiece, after all, and Dvořák, a rising star by this time, and personally a religious man, is now becoming renowned for the beauty of his melodies and the emotional depth of his subject. We're going to hear the Stabat Mater in a recording by Robert Shaw and the Atlanta Symphony in chorus with soloists Christine Gerkey, Marietta Simpson, Stanford Olson, and Nathan Berg.